might chase flies, you might chase girls, and you might chase guys. Oh, you might chase the road little angels have trod. You might chase gold, you might chase God. You might chase the wind, you might chase stars. You might chase cats, you might chase cars. Oh, you might chase your tail, you might chase your hat. You might chase this, and you might chase that. Yeah, you might chase rainbows, you might chase clouds. You might chase wide open spaces, and you might chase crowds. You might chase rabbits, you might chase deer. You might chase whiskey with a bottle of beer.

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You might chase a tune, you might chase the muse. You might chase the moon, and you might chase the blues. 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

Good evening. You're listening to KOP HD1 HD3 Hornsby 91.7. This is DJ Emro. After hours, we're just here learning how to play some tracks. Thanks for listening. First thing I'm going to play is a really old song by The Birthday Party called Mr. Clarinet.

0: right, RIP. I almost said Scarlett Johansson, but she is alive and well, as far as we all know. David Johansen right there with the New York Dolls, classic punk song, Personality Crisis. This has been DJ Emro. Thank you for listening. Before that, we heard Marika Hackman singing a song called Boyfriend. And I am very happy to pass the mic over to DJ Alexis from Texas.
1: Hi, folks. This is DJ Alexis. Thank you so much for tuning in to KOOP. Up next, we will have a track from Chet Baker's The Best Thing for You. The song is called If You Could See Me Now.

0: This is DJ Alexis. You are listening to KOOP. We had just been listening to the Texas Queens Five. That most recent track was Pork Chop Chick, and before that, it was Walking the Dog. Prior to that, we had some Memphis Blues with Furry Lewis, a song called Judge Harsh Blues. And before that, we were listening to a little bit of Chet Baker, If You Could See Me Now. Thank you so much for letting us practice here. Next, I have DJ Smooth Jazz.
1: 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What's coming up next is a Duran Duran vinyl, Hungry Like the Wolf.

0: 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This has been DJ Smooth Jazz. So we just listened to Earth, Wind, and Fire, September, classic. And then we listened to a live version of David Bowie, Rebel Rebel. All right, so that has been my time. I'm going to turn it over to DJ Imro.
1: Well, thank you very much, DJ Smooth Jazz. It's been a pleasure to be playing music here tonight. I'm going to keep things going with a great song by the Go-Go's called This Town.

0: Oh, hello there. Hello again. We were just listening to a very old Austin band from the late 70s called F Systems, and that song was called People. By the way, you are listening to 91.7 KOOP HD1 HD3 Hornsby, and this is DJ Emro. Before F Systems, we heard Seeing Other People by Bell and Sebastian, who played here early June, and then started off my little set list here with This Town by the Go-Go's. Thanks so much for listening. I think that's me for the night, but we are going to keep things moving with DJ Alexis.
1: Awesome. Good to be back. We will be kicking off this set with some Hank Williams.
2: We met in the springtime when blossoms unfold. The pastures were green and the meadows were gold.

You are listening to KOOP on co-op.org. We were just listening to Ella Fitzgerald, and that was Old Devil Moon. Before that, we were listening to the Texas Tornadoes with A Little Bit Is Better Than Nada. And before that, we were listening to some Hank Williams, Please Don't Let Me Love You. Now we have the delight.

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1: Hello, hello. It's DJ Smooth Jazz. What's coming up next for me? I'm going to tank the mood a little bit. We're going to get a little sad. I hope you're ready. All right, we're coming up with The Temptations. I don't remember the track, so I'm just going to play it.

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You're listening to KOOP on KOOP.org. All right, the last two songs I just played. The first one was Where Did Our Love Go by The Supremes. The second one was a 1969 version that is 10 minutes, I didn't realize. Walk On by Isaac Hayes. And the last one was Fleetwood Mac, Crystal. Thanks for listening tonight. We are getting out of here.

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You go hungry too fast. You don't deserve it.

the opinions expressed in this song are not necessarily those of Squab Noco or its subsidiaries. Gen4Vox is not available anywhere, off or void in Wisconsin. 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Batteries not included. 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
1: Good shot, huh?

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Before too long, well, me and my songs outgrew that double wide. So I called the boys, I said, grab your toys, we need drums and a pedal steel. Slapped our brand on the side of the van, we're the hounds of the Bakersfield. I got a bucket of hits, wrote them myself, all about love and danger. Well, I don't want to brag, but look out, hag, here come another stranger. Well, we played the hippie shows and the rodeos up and down the old honky-tonk trail. We made it a point to hit every joint from Fresno to Oildale. We're not sniffing around, headed straight uptown for a big dog record deal. Digging up bones like a Sherlock Holmes, we're the hounds of the Bakersfield. I got a bucket of hits, I wrote them myself, all about love and danger. You know, I don't want to brag, but look out,

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This is my capo. I just have my backpack, and I'm not used to it. It's, what would you call it? It's

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I was thinking about the nearest phone. I was wondering if she would accept the charges. I was wondering if I had a banana for backbone. I had a dream about Count Basie.

It had Elvis on the cover and had an article inside it. It did not say who was written by. Closer inspection, I noticed that Albert Goldman was still writing and life wouldn't let him die.

Way, I said, oh, man, that's Count Basie. He's like my hero. We could have hung out. I had so many questions, so many things I wanted to say. But after 10 glossy pages, Big Life magazine format, people with guns and knives, smoke and crack, I stepped back from that magazine. My mouth flew open because all those people were black. I used to work at a bar in Syracuse, New York. We had what we jokingly referred to as an incident most every night. There was drug sales, there was guns, there was people fighting, but all those people were white. True story, I pulled a pregnant girl out of the bathroom one time. She was in there over an hour. People were complaining she was smoking crack. She was white as snow. She was white as glow, and she was most definitely not black. And I think Count Basie was just trying to point out that if I wasn't careful, I might fall in a trap. Just take a look at that magazine of mine, acid or what, but it appears to me someone's getting a

26 and 27, there was a Sony ad, white family hanging out by the swimming pool. Couldn't see the mother, just her reflection in the water. She was holding the video camera. What color was she? Well, let's not be a fool. So there we go. Big as life, and Count Basie, he don't want to talk to me. Miles Davis never rang my phone off the hook, and I'm not anticipating any phone calls from Spike Lee. And Roger Manning says something about hatred and being any color and being not. But as I look around this whole big world, not just this room tonight or any room in this building, this side of the railroad tracks, that side of the railroad tracks, this side of the city, that side of the city, this city, that city, this state, that state, this side of the country, that side of the country, this country or that country, it's blue, baby blue. That's the color that we've all got.

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This is the dying.

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0: Two parades meet on the street. One went to walls and wars, one went to love and peace. I took the road less travelled, and I'm still here to speak. Two parades pass by my street, one a military culture with instruments of doom and defeat, the other exultant with this happiness of which I speak. I took the smiling path and feel blessed by who we are and what we feel and see. Two marchers strode up my Austin streets, one in uniform, silent and obedient, the other a raggle-taggle band of colour-filled gypsies, rainbow-curved and deliciously sweet. I took the curving path and avoided all the IEDs. Two paths present themselves for our attention. One is death, which I almost forgot to mention. The other is life, beaming like this community radio station. Community, of course, volunteer, small, precious and autonomous. You are that path. I am grateful to walk with you. In peace and harmony and civilian culture, too.
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Someone just show up? 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Well, I figured I was clean out of luck, stuck without a prayer, when a sudden gust of wind blew out my highway flare. 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He said, "Son, it's a one-way run.

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the basket to the casket, from the birth to the earth, from the nurse to the hearse, from the sperm to the worms. 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

0: Lace up your sneakers, because the NBA Jam Tournament Edition is a whole new world of hard-hitting hoop action. Now, for the first of our secret codes, oh, wait a minute, before I do that, this is very important. These secret codes must be entered after you've selected your team and you're on the tonight's matchup screen, okay? Very important.
1: Let's do something here. This is a song called Texas Made. It's a fun little number. It ain't too long. People don't get bored with us. And it's the thing I kind of wrote about my life. Anyway, I hope you enjoy it. It goes like this. Went down round San Antonio, that's where my baby's from. Prettiest girl you ever did see. Watch out, she can get real mean. That's how it is, she won't change. My baby is Texas made. Well, my mama met my daddy in a honky-tonk. My Ernest Tubb was playing that waltz. Didn't take long for her to figure out a Texas man is what it's about. They got together, so I guess you could say I am Texas made. Yeah, Texas made, that's what I am. Living my life in the promised land. I grew up in the East Texas Pines. Now I make my living on hill country time. It don't matter where you go, you sure to find people that you want to know. Look us up on a Saturday night in a Texas dance hall, it's quite a sight. The music you hear is sure to amaze. We call it Texas Made.

folks say it's a state of mind. Around here, it's a way of life. We got guns, barbecue, and some ice cold beer. A howdy and y'all friendly atmosphere. That's life in a Lone Star State. We call it Texas made. Yeah, Texas made, that's what I am. Red River to the Rio Grande. I grew up in the East Texas Pines. Now I make my living on hill country time. It don't matter where you go, you sure to find people that you want to know. Look us up on a Saturday night in a Texas dance hall, it's quite a sight. The music you hear is gonna be sure to amaze. We call it Texas made. That's right, it's Texas made. We are Texas made. This here is Texas made.

I got a busted heart, lost my touch. 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
1: 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Good morning, y'all. Boots is still not here. I mean, I have it on pretty good authority that he will be back one day, and I can't wait for that day, but it's not today, y'all. So Boots still isn't here, but I miss Pearl of Pearl's General Store, and I'm here, and I'm happy to be here. I'm so happy to be here. I'm feeling like I want to play a bunch of music and celebrate those of us who are still playing some good old classic and classic sounding country songs for y'all this morning. And then even beyond that, we're going to play a lot of fun stuff today. We got many songs, especially in this first hour. I think I have maybe 18. I don't know if we're going to get to all of them, but hopefully we will. And then, you know, next hour, we're going to play some good stuff too. Some Justin Townes Earl, some new Bill Kirchen, Dave Alvin, Patty Griffin. Might even throw in a Steve Earle. That'll be next hour because we'll be here till 11 o'clock. Pearl's General Store will be on the air till 11 o'clock. And if you're out there on the World Wide Web or here in the capital city, we're accessible. 512-472-5667. Number you can call anytime. But let's see if we can get to all these songs. We're going to kick it off with some Farron Young. Some Farron Young this morning. Maybe. Just maybe. Hank Cochran's trying to play in the background, but we'll hear from him in a minute.

0: All right, that's some J.P. Harris. J.P. Harris and the Tough Choices. I haven't heard from him in just a little bit. I was on a J.P. Harris kick for a while. You guys know I do that. That's called A Breaking Heart. Isn't it the truth? My breaking heart doesn't make a sound. Wow. That comes from Home Is Where the Hurt Is. That's been out a while, like 2014. Before that, we heard from Nick 13. You know, I heard a rumor from Dick Dickerson that he was going to make another record, but I have not seen it yet. I have not seen it yet, Nick 13. That's from way back in 2011. And the name of that song is Someday on the Sugar Hill record label. Ahead of that, we heard from Johnny Russell. Did you catch the reference there, y'all? Is anybody leaving San Antone? That's kind of an answer story, a song to me of, is anybody going to San Antone, right? It's got to be. I mean, Johnny Russell didn't tell me that, but can't imagine it's not. Is anybody leaving San Antone? And then before that, that was a little Polydor single, by the way, from Johnny Russell. Before that, we heard from Jackie Ward. You remember Jackie Ward? He had that big song called Big Blue Diamonds. Big Blue Diamonds. It was great. I played it before. And that song, The Biggest Piece of Me, sounded so much like Big Blue Diamonds. And it's almost like he was referencing it, too. You know, like the whole leaving and her doing something else. And then, you know, what was left after she chose the Big Blue Diamond was breaking his heart and the biggest piece of him. Anyway, that's just my theory, y'all. I listen to these songs and make up all sorts of stuff. That was a little single on the Mega record label in 1973. Before that, we heard from Hank Cochran singing a song called Has Anybody Seen Me Lately? That comes from The Heart of Hank. And then we got started out in that set with Farron Young singing a song called Maybe. Maybe one day. I think he's kind of referencing, you know, on a cold day, like basically when H-E double L freezes over. And that comes from This Time the Hurtin's on Me, also out in 1973. All right, you're right here at Pearl's General Store, right here on the Co-op radio station, your community radio station, 91.7 on the FM dial and streaming worldwide at coop.org. And I'm Miss Pearl, and I'm happy to be here with you. Thanks for hanging out with us at Co-op. It's a great choice. Great choice. I'm going to play a message for you and then come right on back for some Maxine Brown. Oh, and some Gene Shepherd and Ray Pillow that we were talking about last week. 512-472-5667. Number down here. Check in. We'd love to hear from you.
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0: Ronnie Dawson, the blonde bomber. If you didn't know, the blonde bomber. Boy, he's been gone for a while. So sad. He was one of the best shows to see. Really, really was. It's a bad case of a broken heart. Earlier, the breaking heart didn't make a sound, and now you just have a bad case of a broken heart, and it probably doesn't make a sound either. Whoops, I had on two.
1: Whoops, sorry. Not that you can hear anyway.
0: Hey, Melinda B!
1: Hey, I'm here.
0: What's up? Looking at me. I'm just like, I'm playing musical sidekicks.
1: Yeah, yeah, you are.
0: Get it?
1: Yeah, I had to push Dawn out. I'm sorry, I had to push Salty out of the seat.
0: Yeah, gotta push Salty. To
1: get in here today.
0: Yeah, thanks a lot to Salty and Cracker. Saltine! And and my good friend Beth Christman for coming by last week. That was fun. It's kind of fun having a little rotating cast of co-op. Well, yeah, I posted. I said, co-op queen, Melinda B, stopping by.
1: Oh,
0: yeah. So thanks a lot.
1: Yeah, I flew in here as fast as I could.
0: Swoop in and save the day. And then before that, we heard from Two Tons of Steel, straight out of San Antonio, Texas, singing a song called Transparent Heart. The name of that album is Transparent. He said, you couldn't charm the flea off a dog. Ouch. And then before that, we heard from Jake Hooker, who, I always say this, Melinda, that guy has a voice like butter. Mm. I'll tell you what. I was supposed to go see Jake Hooker tonight at the Sundown in Llano, Texas. But he had some medical procedures and they had to postpone the show. They didn't cancel it, thank goodness.
1: Yeah.
0: But they've postponed it down to Labor Day weekend. So at least I'm still getting to go. But I was looking forward to going tonight. Anyway, that song's called Another Town. Kind of like Llano. That's just another town, you know. It's not here, but it's not that far. And that comes from an album called Lost Along the Way. Bell Furies ahead of that. Best band, man. Best band, the Bell Furies. Just Plain Lonesome. That's the title track of an album they had out in 2001. They broke up, of course. But they still play together every now and then here. And man, it's a big deal when they do. All their fans show up for that. And then Gene Shepherd and Ray Pillow ahead of that. We'll send that out to Salty Cracker if he's listening, as a matter of fact, because we were talking about, we played some Ray Pillow last week, and he was saying, you know, who's his singing partner? I'm like, yeah, Gene Shepherd. They had that great album out 60 years ago called I'll Take the Dog.
1: What was that, 1980? I forget.
0: Yeah, right. I know. I was just, I just arrived on the planet. Yeah. The name of that song is called The Corner of Despair.
1: Aw.
0: That's clever. I like that.
1: Yeah.
0: And yeah, that whole album's really fun and really good. And then we got started out with Maxine Brown of The Browns. I like her on her own like that. Pretty good. I'm in the arms of a heartache. I mean, there's things you want to be in the arms of, but
1: yeah,
0: a heartache's not really at the top of the list. And then the name of that, so I like this. The name of that album is Sugarcane County.
1: Maybe that's how you know you have a broken heart, because you have a heartache, right?
0: Yes. So
1: in the arms of a heartache.
0: Yes.
1: There's a lot of heart in that set.
0: There is
1: there a theme? Did I walk into a
0: theme? No. Maybe, you know, every now and then there's like an accidental theme, you know? I kind of have a little bit of a formula, I would say. Mm. It's not precise. I mean, if you've listened more than five times, you know that. But I have a little bit of a formula, but then sometimes I have a theme. And actually, I was running down those themes lately with a friend, and I was like, man, I've done a bunch. It's probably time for another one.
1: Yeah.
0: You know, I
1: like theme shows.
0: Yeah. I've done like doors, windows, floors. Sleep, dreams, you know.
1: I remember your liar one, Fairy.
0: Oh, liar. That was the last, that probably was the last one I did. Yeah. That was a good one. That was better than I knew it would be when I started planning it. Yeah. And then, of course, I've done Lonely and, you know, what was the other one that was kind of funny? like work songs we did around May Day or something. Anyway, yeah. I guess I need to break out another one.
1: Something hot maybe for August.
0: Yeah.
1: It's going to be
0: yeah.
1: hot.
0: Yeah, actually I've done one of those before, but not lately. I did Rivers. I don't know. All right, you're right here at Pearl's General Store. Pearl's General Store on Co-op Radio. 91.7 on the FM dial and streaming worldwide at co-op.org. I'm Miss Pearl. And my my good friend Melinda B. from the Africa Express.
1: That's right.
0: On Fridays. This is the Friday crew right here.
1: Yeah.
0: Salty was here last week. We're all on the Friday crew.
1: That's right. Fridays rule. That's
0: And what are y'all doing on Africa Express today?
1: Well, I have my my guest today, Max Preston, who's going to give us some more soccer facts. This time we're doing Senegal and Cote d'Ivoire or Ivory Coast
0: on
1: the show. So this is the second to last show about the World Cup.
0: Wow.
1: And then, wait, I'm also giving away, I'm going to do this, right, on the show, two tickets to Ancient Forward at the Sahara Lounge tonight. So
0: wow.
1: Yeah. They're, all right. Zimbabwean style band.
0: Nice.
1: So tune in.
0: Nice. Nice. All right. I'm kind of glad about Spain.
1: Yeah, me too.
0: That made me happy.
1: I have feelings about Argentina that I will not voice upon the airwaves, but
0: your opinions are not necessarily. Okay.
1: Yeah, exactly.
0: All right, listen to a message, y'all. We'll come right back with some Cal Smith and a new Paige Plaisance song too on this next set. So keep it here. 512-472-5667.
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1: 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Hey, Melinda B.
2: Hey,
1: what's up?
2: I'm slightly more awake now. I've never been and never will be a morning person.
1: Yeah.
2: To drag me out of the house.
1: That 9 a.m. slot is something you got to get used to.
2: Miss Pearl can drag me out of the house.
1: Yeah. That's okay. Oh, that's nice. Okay, so that was Dani Lee. And if you listen to this song very much at all, you know I like Dani Lee and I've played her quite a bit over the years. But that's a new one. I found a new record that I didn't have. And it came out in like 2022, so I don't know how I missed it, but now I found it. It's not, I don't love it as much as the other ones, but it's still got some pretty good songs on it.
2: We were just talking about how much we like that guitar sound.
1: I love it's like chicken picking, you know? I think it's, it sounds great. It all, the instruments did sound good. Dani Lee, Steel Rails, Beheaded Out of Town. That comes from Walking on a Wire. Yep, Walking on a Wire, 2022. All right. E.T. and Loretti before that. That's I haven't played that, y'all. I haven't played that. I'm biting my fingernails and thinking of you. I don't know if that's positive or not.
2: You
1: should never bite your nails. It's not good for you.
2: No, it's not.
1: It's like a nervous habit, you know, like twirling your hair. Anyway,
2: I'm sorry. I'm nodding on the radio.
1: Ernest Tubb and Loretta Lynn. That comes from Singing Again out in almost 60 years ago, 1967. So, yeah. And then some brand new Paige Plaisance before that. She's got a new record coming out, I believe, September. Saltine would know. he's right on those new releases, right?
2: Yeah, he certainly is.
1: That's what he does. But it's coming out, in the fall. And it's called Swamp Water. She Louisiana girl, so. Through and through. You know, you just listen to her talk for like 30 seconds and you know she's from Louisiana. Swamp Water. And the name of that one that they've released off of it is Make Mine Country. Yes, ma'am. Okay. And then before that, we heard from the Honeycutters, which is just basically Amanda Ann Platt, you know, writes all the songs and fronts it. Amanda Ann Platt and the Honeycutters. That's the title track of On the Ropes. What'd she say? I've been making something out of nothing for a long time. Tell me about it, sister.
2: Yep.
1: And then we got started out with Cal Smith. I sure hate to see me go. You packed all my stuff. I guess I'm leaving. I didn't know it, but all right. That comes from It's Time to Pay the Fiddler. All right, so that's what you're listening to right here at Pearl's General Store. Glad you're here again. You know, during membership drive, I always say over and over, because it's so true, you know, how grateful we are for our supporters and our listeners. I try to mention it at other times, you know, that it's not membership drive, because I do appreciate anybody who takes the time to tune in, because you have so many choices. I always say that there's a lot of music and stuff to listen to out there. So
2: yeah,
1: thanks for being a discerning human and choosing community radio. Okay. That's enough of that. Membership drives, and usually we're hanging out at membership drive, actually. Yeah. Melinda B, speaking of it.
2: Yeah.
1: So it's nice to be here just in a different, I mean, I love doing that.
2: I mean, I almost did, just go to KOOP.org and hit that donate button.
1: But you can do that now. You can do it anytime. We're just, you know, talking about membership drive. I'm glad you're here just hanging. It's fun.
2: Yeah, it is. No pressure on
1: today. Yeah, yeah. All right, we're going to roll into the hour two. You know how we do, kind of switch it up a little. I mean, it's not drastic, but if you listen often enough, you know. I haven't played James Talley in a while. A lot of his songs are hit and miss with me. But this is a later song. And it almost made me so sad when I heard it that I just had to play it.
2: All right, then.
1: Maybe we'll send it out to Buttercup. She likes sad.
2: Yeah.
1: You know, sad songs. So let's try it.

0: Did I say I was going to play Steve Earle? I think I did.
1: Yeah.
0: Just open your window. Open your window on a night like tonight. Okay, well, not true here. It's really too hot to open your window in the daytime or the nighttime.
1: I pretend my windows don't exist. Right about this time in the summer.
0: Just cover them with something dark. So blazing fire it doesn't come in so much. Yeah. But let your heart out to ride. So I guess you could open it a crack, let your heart out, and then just close it again. I don't know.
1: But then it's knocking at the window
0: I got a job to do. I don't know. So true. Steve Earle, open your window. That comes from Sidetracks, which was out in 2002. And it was Sidetracks was just a lot of songs that he had in movies or, he did for special projects. Mm-hmm. And so he just he had enough to make a whole album out of them because he had has had a lot of, movie and placement and stuff like that. So anyway, open your window. Before that, I couldn't tell you which film that was in, but we'd have to look it up. Before that, we heard from Slade Cleaves. Good old Slade Cleaves singing a song called Not Going Down. We're not going down, okay? We're just not going to do it. We got to keep up the fight, y'all, right? take that to mean whatever you want.
1: That's
0: I'm not
1: what they
0: go
1: keep telling us
0: it.
1: Anyway.
0: Yeah. That comes from No Angel Knows, which was out in 1997. Hard to believe.
1: It was 50 years ago.
0: Oh my gosh, it's time is so weird. And I was talking to my cousin last weekend about I remember 1999 it was yesterday.
1: Yeah.
0: And I keep thinking it wasn't that long ago, but it was, it was.
1: Yeah.
0: Crazy. Yeah, it was. All right, before that we heard from Patty Griffin singing a song that I sometimes want to just send out to my kids. When It Don't Come Easy, I stay by you even when it don't come easy. That comes from Impossible Dream. And that's been out a long time too, 2004. Really good. I don't love that whole record, but there's probably about 5 songs that I really like a lot. Then we got started out with James Talley, who was just purposely trying to just break our hearts and make us like it. I don't know. Which is actually I'm not the only one. So I'm not the only one. James Talley, Nashville City Blues. But that's exactly kind of what the sad song does. He's saying, play me the saddest, most broken heart, most whatever you can. Because then I know that I'm not the only one with the blues. And that's why people like sad songs.
1: Yeah.
0: Because they feel like,
1: it's weird.
0: Somebody
1: else. Right?
0: It is weird.
1: It is weird.
0: But I think he grasps that idea and does a good job with that song. So. You're right here at Pearl's General Store, Co-op Radio. I sounded like Scott Gardner.
1: Yeah. Yeah, you did.
0: Not even on purpose. Scott Gardner is stronger than dirt. Saturday nights, forever.
1: Yeah. 8 to 10.
0: Yeah. That's
1: Saturday
0: right.
1: Party
0: that's
1: sounds.
0: Right. That's right. That's right.
1: Yeah.
0: Okay. Listen to. And Melinda B's here.
1: Yep. Yep. I sure am.
0: Right. You used to play some country music on the radio.
1: Oh, I am the lonesome stranger.
0: Yeah, that's right.
1: But now
0: that's
1: I do right. is holidays. I'll be back at Thanksgiving and Christmas with our specials.
0: But you, I liked that Lonesome Stranger a lot.
1: Yeah.
0: We've had such great shows on Thursday mornings because now we have Land of Rhythm and Pleasure, great, great program.
1: It's American pop wearing different pants.
0: Yeah. All good.
1: Yeah.
0: But you're on some other shows besides Africa Express, the Collective.
1: Yeah, Be Kind Rewind, which is a show all about the 80s.
0: Yep.
1: And that other one, Geography of Sound, not so much anymore. And also ATX Dispatch, which is my Michelle Manick-Scott's news show that we do on Tuesdays, every Tuesday.
0: Yeah, that's NPA.
1: Yes. News and Public Affairs.
0: Correct. I'll be like, but you're correct, sir. But, okay. Let's play a message and then we'll come back with some Mickey and the Motorcars, who I hardly ever play, but this song's called July. You're a woman. So
1: yeah,
0: I figure we squeeze it in before the month is over.
1: That describes this room.
0: July, you're a woman. And here it must mean that you're having menopause because you're really hot. 512-472-5656. 6, 7.
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down through Montana. I got the Monada Pass, Butte, and Dillon in my taillight. It's been double nickels most of the way. Rodeo's over and it's back to the

West Coast, Cloverdale, Williams Lake, and Falkland. It's good weather up on the coke. Had my eyes peeled for Bambi the whole time. Antler Alley. I'm just past Revelstoke now, climbing the Rogers Pass. Second snow shed, falling a couple of

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Just about blew my doors off going by. 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

0: Nothing wrong with a little trucking song every now and then.
1: Absolutely not.
0: Whoops. Say it again. Sorry.
2: Absolutely not.
0: Yep. Yeah, you could. That'd be a theme, you know.
2: Oh, you could do a truck. Trucking could be your theme.
0: Yeah. There's a lot of trucks running out there in the summertime. I can tell you, every time I get on the highway, I'm like, oh, I'm going to get crushed.
2: Yeah. Yeah. That's why I avoid 35 at all costs at this point in time.
0: Yeah. But really, the reason I played that is because, well, that was Hurtin' Albertan, as you might have guessed. Hurtin' Albertan, Corby Lund, you know, because he's from Alberta. And that is, that appears on Hair in My Eyes Like a Highland Steer. Do you care if you get played on the radio? You name a record that, whatever. Hair in My Eyes Like a Highland Steer, 2005. But I really played it because, to me, so much of that, it's not the melody. What do you call it? I don't know. The music, the guitar, whatever it is, that riff.
2: It has the same rhythm behind it, right?
0: As Black Sheep, which we played right before that.
2: Yeah.
0: And that's a new Bill Kirchen song, as you might have guessed also, that we played before Corb Lund. Bill Kirchen singing Black Sheep. And that comes from Cat Out of the Bag, which just came out maybe a month or two ago. Maybe the beginning of the summer. Yeah. And there's a lot of good songs on that record. Maybe he'll come in and talk to us about it one day. He's a friend of co-op, for sure.
2: Yeah, for sure he is.
0: But they sounded real similar. And then before that, we heard from Justin Townes Earl. We were back on the train. You know, Danny Lee had us on the steel rails, and then Justin Townes Earl had us back on the train going halfway to Jackson. I love the fade out of that.
2: Yeah, that was a good one. So great. I love train songs.
0: I miss Justin Townes Earl. And then Mickey the Motorcar's got us started out with July, You're a Woman. You hot. That comes from Ain't In It for the Money. Tell me about it, man. Yeah. I mean, tell me about it. Wow. It says something about Shannon. She's a daughter of the devil. All right. We're right here at Pearl's General Store this Friday. Time's just flying right on by.
2: Yeah, it
0: like
2: sure
0: it does.
2: Is.
0: Like it does. Listen to a message, and we'll come back. We'll come back and try to squeeze in just a little bit more.
2: All right.
0: I'm going to come back with a song that I kind of suggested to Jeff Keane, because now he's on the Jerry Lee Lewis train.
2: Oh.
0: Speaking of trains, we'll see. Also, my friend Mighty Mark Mundy loves it.
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Well, this is for you, Daphne. Well, I've been east, and you know, I've been west.

0: Dave Alvin. I love it when he says, this is going out to you, Gaffney. He's talking about Chris Gaffney, and if you don't know, I encourage you to find out. Albuquerque, that comes from an old guitar, rare and unreleased recordings. Ahead of that, we heard from Kane Welsh Kaplan doing a song called That's What I Got. And that appears on Kane Welsh Kaplan. Kevin Welch, Kieran Kane, and Fats Kaplan, by the way. And started out with Jerry Lee Lewis singing a song called Every Day I Gotta Cry with some water from my eyes. That comes from Jerry Lee Lewis in 1979. Going out to Jeff Keane of the Hot Pocket. Which, stay tuned for all that, by the way.
1: Yeah.
0: Stay tuned for all that.
1: Very shy. I cannot believe
0: I know
1: how quickly the time went by.
0: I know.
1: Holy moly.
0: Every week.
1: Yeah.
0: All right. I'm going to play this for you. Stay tuned. I'm going to play this for you. This is another song that I want to play for my mama because she was a Panther City girl through and through.

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Thanks so much for tuning in today. My name is Jeff Keane. Big thanks to Pearl and Melinda B for that fantastic edition of Pearl's General Store. What a fun show. And really enjoyed that that Jerry Lee Lewis song. Thanks, Pearl. I got a good show for you today, and I'm going to start it out with a song from the Basement Tapes that is just so good. This one's Odds and Ends. Hope you enjoy this one.

Man, I was feeling that one. That was Long As I Can See the Light, Creedence Clearwater Revival from Cosmos Factory, 1970. Before that, you heard Aaron Neville doing How Could I Help But Love You from 1962. And you heard Little Walter doing Nobody But You. And we started it out with Bob Dylan and the band from The Basement Tapes, which was released in 1975. I think recorded in, when did they record that, 1968? It's something like that. That was Odds and Ends. What a good one. Thanks so much for listening today. We're going to keep it going. This is with the Velvet Underground here. Here's Who Loves the Sun.

0: Top of that set, you heard the Velvet Underground doing Who Loves the Sun from Loaded. It was from 1970. Then you heard James Jamerson on that bass line, obviously, with the Temptations doing I Know I'm Losing You. That was from 1966. Then you heard Neil Young laying it down with Southern Man off of After the Gold Rush, 1970. Of course, that was the song that inspired Lynyrd Skynyrd to write Sweet Home Alabama.
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0: 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We started that set off with the Meters doing What You Say. That was from Rejuvenation, such a good album. And then we heard a band called Kazamachi Roman with their album Happy End. And that song was called Kurayamasaka Musabi Kenka. And that whole album is just so good. It's kind of hard to find. It's not on streaming services. It's from 1971. You might be able to find it on YouTube, but it's a good one. And then we heard See You Later, I'm Gone. That was the Marshall Tucker Band, direct request from Train Rick, after letting me know that it was the song Alabama, more than Southern Man, that got under Leonard Skinner's skin, inspiring Sweet Home Alabama. Thanks for the call, Rick. And anybody who wants to call the studio, lines are open. 512-472-5667. Thanks for listening. We're going to hear a little station business and be right back with some more tunes.
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I rode a freight all the way up north here to Detroit City. And after all these years, I find that I've been here in Detroit City just wasting my time. So you know what I'm gonna do? I'm gonna take my foolish pride and put it on a southbound freight and ride. Guess I'll go on back to the loved ones that I left so far behind.

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I was started that out with the Paul Butterfield Blues Band doing Born in Chicago from 1965, and then you heard Graham Parsons doing Streets of Baltimore from 1973, and then Joe Tex, man, I love me some Joe Tex, doing Detroit City from 1965. I'm going to keep it rolling here. This is Sister Rosetta Tharpe.

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You quoting figures and dropping names. You telling stories.

We are wrapping it up here on the Hot Pockets. Started that out with Sister Rosetta Tharpe doing Strange Things Happening Every Day. I love that one so much. That's from 1944. You heard Django Reinhardt doing I'll See You in My Dreams. Ray Charles doing Yes Indeed from 1958. And then Mose Allison doing Your Mind Is on Vacation. Some great zingers in there, gotta say. 1962 on that one. Thanks so much for listening today. Stay tuned for the Africa Express with Melinda B. I'm going to end the show today with Stevie Wonder covering Ray Charles. And then maybe we got a little time for a little Exotica to cap off the end of this show. But enjoy this one. See you next week.

0: 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You are tuned in to the Africa Express here every Friday, bringing you vintage African music from that indeterminate time period that is vintage. I don't know anymore. Everything is 50 years ago, as far as I'm concerned at this point in time. Today, me, your host, Melinda B., and special guest, Max Preston.
1: Hello.
0: Are continuing our journey through the World Cup African teams. And today we are hitting up Senegal and Côte d'Ivoire, or the Ivory Coast, as people call it, which is legitimate. I'm not saying that's not legitimate, but, you know, I like to be all Côte d'Ivoire.
1: She corrects me every time.
0: Yeah, I do correct him every time. That and what people are like, Cape Verde. No, it's Cabo Verde. Thank you very much. I know. But it's not a cape. It's an island.
1: Well,
0: it's
1: Cabo,
0: a series of islands.
1: Doesn't Cabo mean cape?
0: I have no idea. But people say Cape Verde. All right. We're not. I should not be arguing pronunciation or anything about language on the air because it's okay. You didn't bait me. It's okay. It's good. It's a natural flow. It's the natural DJ flow here on the Africa Express. Thanks to Jeff Keane for coming in and doing the Hot Pocket today. And you may have heard me at Pearl's General Store. I was there helping run the general store this morning. I've run the general store. I was like the stock person putting stuff on the shelves while Pearl put on that great show today. So much heart in that show. I am here today. We're going to play music from Senegal and Côte d'Ivoire. And also, later on the show, I will be giving away two tickets to Ancient Forward at Sahara Lounge tonight. If you didn't hear Ancient Forward on the International Folk Bazaar, I recommend listening to that episode. They are a group that does songs in the Zimbabwe style. And you know, when I start listening to Zimbabwe songs, songs from Zimbabwe, I usually have trouble stopping. So today would have been a Zimbabwe show, but we have a whole bunch of stuff planned. We have this week is our second to last week of African Cup teams, World Cup teams. Next week, we will be hitting Egypt and Morocco. So that's enough of talking for right now. Max will be back with soccer facts, and we're going to get right into it in Senegal here with Kiko Medina from Tropical Jazz de Dakar right here on the Africa Express.
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0: That was Jimmy Hyacinth with Yachimino. He is from Cote d'Ivoire. That's where we went with that particular song. Right before that, it was a Rio from Diouf de Thies out of Senegal. And then Kiko Medina started that off by Le Tropical Jazz. And that was, or Le Tropical Jazz, sorry, I'm not on the second language boat today. I'm sorry. Also out of Senegal. And today we are looking at visiting Senegal and Cote d'Ivoire in our second to last episode of the African teams that made it to the World Cup this year. Senegal and Cote d'Ivoire are kind of on opposite sides of the French colonial empire. Well, Senegal was kind of the administrative heart. Cote d'Ivoire was more of an economic engine, producing cocoa, and I forget what the other crop or export there was in Cote d'Ivoire that made them such an economic powerhouse.
1: Might be ivory.
0: Well, with that name, yeah, you might think so. I don't know exactly what the geography is like there, if they actually were an elephant. Elephant kind of country or not, but it seems like it was coffee. I'm thinking possibly coffee. Either way, both countries kind of took that colonial influence and then in their music sound and then spun it into their own. In the song we just heard from Diouf Diouf de Thies, we kind of heard a proto or the beginnings of the Mbalax sound, which was really a rhythm and a type of music that reflected the more indigenous population of Senegal. Jimmy Hyacinth, he was just making some funky music there. He went to Paris, I believe, left Cote d'Ivoire, went to Paris, and did a lot of his work there before coming back to Cote d'Ivoire later in life. But we're also here because of the World Cup, and we're going to hear from Max Preston right now with some soccer facts. Are we going to Cote d'Ivoire first?
1: Yes, I do have some facts about Cote d'Ivoire. So, one of the more iconic stories surrounding the Ivorian team is in 2007, there was a civil war going on in Cote d'Ivoire, and the country very much lacked unity at the moment. The 2006 World Cup definitely helped a little, as the Ivorian team made the tournament. They only got through the group stage, but they didn't make it through the group stage. But so in 2007, they were playing a qualifying match for the African Cup of Nations, and as a symbol of peace, somehow they organized this qualifying game to be held in a rebel-controlled city during the Civil War. Ivory Coast at the time had this very famous player named Didier Drogba, one of the best African players ever. And in this almost like dream-like match, Ivory Coast scored 5-0 versus Madagascar. And for a minute, it felt like the war was basically over. Lots of celebrations around the street. And a ceasefire was agreed, I believe, a couple months after that match, which is pretty cool. Unfortunately, the war started up again a few years later. But, you know, for a minute, you could see how powerful, you know, football was just in this country. Yeah, I don't know. Pretty cool story.
0: Yeah. Sports can be uniting, right? Yeah. What, dividing and uniting. Depends on a...
1: People...
0: I'm thinking of the endless Mets and Yankees, Red Sox fightings that goes on in the East Coast where we're from. Or the Patriots versus basically any team.
1: Sports is a very
0: yeah.
1: easy outlet for your politics.
0: And can be very tribal, too, depending on depending on where you it is just very sports are very tribal. But at the same time, you know, you can it's very powerful. I think the World Cup really in a weird way united some parts of this country very in a very interesting way.
1: I would say so, yeah.
0: Yeah. We're going to continue here in Senegal. A lot of the songs today that we're hearing from Senegal, well, three of today's tracks, we have the Kiko Medina, which we just heard, and then Africa, which is coming up next. Did we hear? We did not. And actually the one, Ario, which we heard just a minute ago, were only exist today because there was a Greek, there was a sound engineer that, that kept things together in Senegal. And there was a Greek label founder who went to Senegal in 2009 and found about 300 unreleased songs sitting on, his name was Moussa Diallo's reels. And so they were all gathered together and put onto a great compilation on Analog Africa called Senegal 70. And really, you're only hearing these songs today because of that sound engineer preserving these particular songs and really fills in such an interesting part of West African music history. So the next song we're about to hear is from, it's called Africa from Orchestra GMI, which stands for Groupement Mobile d'Intervention, which sounds like a, like it could be an, I'd have to look at exactly what that means, but it sounds almost like it could be an army band, but I don't have a lot of information on that. So here on the Africa Express is, Africa, right now, coming up now.

0: All right, that was Orchestra Baobab right there with Kelly Antiline. Right before that, Yasu from Etoile de Dakar. That is actually Yasu Nador singing right there. Then right before that, Star of Dakar, same band, different offshoot, with URG Van. Then Zaidi Bobo from Ernesto de JJ and Africa from Orchestra GMI. Today we've been in Senegal and Cote d'Ivoire, and we have also, right now, the first caller will get two tickets to tonight's show at Sahara Lounge with Ancient Forward, who are a band with a Zimbabwe feel to them. Very interesting. If you listen to the beginning of the show, hopefully you heard them on International Folk Bazaar. So that's this past Wednesday. That's the first caller right now. I unfortunately have to get out of here. So we're going to have to take time here just to say thank you to Max Preston, who came in, to do soccer facts today.
1: Thanks, everyone.
0: For our countries, for our African World Cup. Next week, we will be in Egypt and Morocco for the last episode. You should stay tuned right now for Alan Campbell and People United, as well as for RAG Radio coming up and all of the great programming here on Co-op Radio. And remember, if you missed part of this program or any of the programs today, or this week, or anytime, you can head to koop.org, click that schedule button, and listen to 2 weeks' worth of archives of any show here on Co-op Radio. Coming up next, we have the Co-op Health Report. Once again, I want to thank Max Preston, and we will be back next week. Thank you so much for listening. And as per usual, Austin, I will catch you on the flip-flop. First caller gets those two tickets to Sahara Lounge tonight for Ancient Forward. Thanks so much for listening.
2: 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This is Community Health Report, bringing you stories and information about health and social issues impacting Austin communities and the people who call Central Texas home. This week, we speak with noted folk singer and songwriter Mary Gaucher about her experiences songwriting with soldiers.
3: Came out with a whole record that I co-wrote with veterans that came back with a variety of injuries, which is the songwriters helped the veterans to articulate their experiences. So none of us have served, but we're all professional writers. So we bear witness to the stories that were told by people who've served and helped transcribe it into a song. So no, I haven't served. My dad was a Korean War veteran, but he never talked about it. And the injuries he suffered back then really impacted our family, but we didn't know what was going on. And we had no idea until after he was long gone. And I worked with the veterans in songwriting with soldiers. And I started to see my dad in some of these young people. So articulating these things, I think, is a powerful thing. To get the stories told, to get the songs written that tell the stories, I think that it's a narrative that can help people be seen, heard, and known. And I think that's an anecdote to trauma. Music has a way transcribing that, and so that other people can experience the feelings in some way. And that empathy is a really big deal. Because it connects, and that disconnection is a deadly thing. To be disconnected from the world and people around you is a deadly thing. It's complex, and I think art is complex. There's just a discussion, and I like to write stories and have the discussion in a story form. And I think the most effective a way of communicating is through creating empathy. I think great art is universal. It's deeply, deeply personal, but then it transcends the self and it goes into what it's like to be human, to be a human put into this situation. This is what happens to humans. The us. I hate the word healing because it doesn't heal. It brings hope. And the hope then does something that can be transformative. It can give person some kind of reason to get help, to continue the struggle, to be alive in a more fundamental way. I mean, a little bit of hope for someone who doesn't have any is a whole lot of hope. Think of the old Van Gogh quote, art is to console those who have been broken by life. There's a consoling that happens when it resonates. I mean, and the great songwriters do that regularly. They're just timeless in their exposing of the truth.
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0: 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And all new people now will be coming up. 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
0: Correction, and this is not going to be an all new People United, it's a classic People United. I want to, before I get to the show, thank Melinda and Max for another engaging journey on the Africa Express. 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
0: You're listening to People United, the show in solidarity with the people of the world. I'm Al Campbell. This week, People United features Allison Kafer and Jesus Ibáñez on queer issues in intersectional context. We will hear Jesus Ibáñez emphasize race, immigration status, and policing. But first, we listen to Allison Kafer, Foreground Disability. In 2019, Allison Kafer joined the English Department faculty at the University of Texas at Austin. Before that, she had chaired the Feminist Studies Department at Southwestern University. Her book, Feminist Queer Crip, was published by Indiana University Press on May 16, 2013. She spoke at Bookwoman here in Austin on October 8, 2013. This program's coverage of her talk was originally broadcast on March 7, 2014. Here now is Allison Kafer. 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
4: The book is called Feminist Queer Crip, and in this book, I'm really interested in the stories we tell about the future. As I was doing research for the book, I just kept finding example after example of disability being used as a sign of the future that we don't want. And the sign of the future that we do want is one without disability. Imagined futures. People have been telling my future for years. Of fortune cookies and tarot cards, they have no need. My wheelchair, burned scars, and gnarled hands apparently tell them all they need to know. My future is written on my body. In 1995, 6 months after the fire, my doctor suggested that my thoughts of graduate school were premature, if not misguided. He felt that I would need to spend the next 3 or 4 years living at home under my parents' care, and only then would it be appropriate to think about starting school. His tone made it clear, however, that he thought graduate school would remain out of reach. It was simply not in my future. What my future did hold, according to my rehabilitation psychologist and my recreation therapist, was long-term psychological therapy. My friends were likely to abandon me, alcoholism and drug addiction loomed on my horizon, and I needed to prepare myself for the futures of pain and isolation brought on by disability. Fellow rehab patients, most of whom were elderly people recovering from strokes or broken hips, saw equally bleak horizons before me. One stopped me in the hallway to recommend suicide, explaining that life in a wheelchair was not a life worth living. His son, he noted offhandedly, knew to let him go if he was eventually unable to walk. My future prospects did not improve much after leaving the rehabilitation facility, at least not according to strangers I encountered and continue to encounter out in the world. A common response is for people to assume they know my needs better than I do, going so far as to question my judgment when I refuse their offers of help. They can apparently see into my immediate future, forecasting an inability to perform specific tasks and predicting the accidents and additional injuries that will result. Or, taking a longer view, they imagine a future that is both banal and pathetic. Rather than involving dramatic falls from my wheelchair, their visions assume a future of relentless pain, isolation, and bitterness, a representation that leads them to bless me, pity me, or refuse to see me altogether. Although I may believe I am leading an engaging and satisfying life, they can see clearly the grim future that awaits me. With no hope of a cure in sight, my future cannot be anything but bleak. Not even the ivory tower of academia protected me from these dismal projections of my future. Once I made it to graduate school, I had a professor reject a paper proposal about cultural approaches to disability. She cast the topic as inappropriate because insufficiently academic. As I prepared to leave her office, she patted me on the arm and urged me to heal, suggesting that my desire to study disability resulted not from intellectual curiosity, but from a displaced need for therapy and recovery. My future, she felt, should be spent not researching disability, but overcoming it. These grim imagined futures, these suggestions that a better life would of necessity require the absence of impairment, have not gone unchallenged. My friends, family, and colleagues have consistently conjured other futures for me, refusing to accept ableist suggestions that disability is a fate worse than death, or that disability prohibits a full life. Those who have been most vocal in imagining my future as ripe with opportunities have been other disabled people, who are themselves resisting negative interpretations of their futures. They tell stories of lives lived fully, and my future, according to them, involves not isolation and pathos, but community and possibility. I could write books, teach, travel, love and be loved. I might raise children or become a community organizer or make art. I could engage in activist struggles for the rights of disabled people or get involved in other movements for social justice. At first glance, these contradictory imagined futures have nothing in common. The first casts disability as pitiable misfortune, a tragedy that effectively prevents one from leading a good life, while the second refuses such inevitability, positioning ableism, not disability, as the obstacle to a good life. What these two representations of the future share, however, is a strong link to the present. How one understands disability in the present determines how one imagines disability in the future. One's assumptions about the experience of disability create one's conception of a better future. If disability is conceptualized as a terrible, unending tragedy, then any future that includes disability can only be a future to avoid. A better future, in other words, is one that excludes disability and disabled bodies. It is the very absence of disability that signals this better future. The presence of disability signals something else, a future that bears too many traces of the ills of the present to be desirable. In this framework, a future with disability is a future no one wants, and the figure of the disabled person, especially the disabled fetus or child, becomes the symbol of this undesired future. As James Watson, a geneticist involved in the discovery of DNA and the development of the Human Genome Project, puts it, "We already accept that most couples don't want a Down child or a child with Down syndrome. You would have to be crazy to say you wanted one, because that child has no future." Although Watson is infamous for making claims about who should and shouldn't inhabit the world, he's not alone in expressing this kind of sentiment. Watson's version simply makes clear some of the assumptions underlying this discourse, and they are assumptions that cut to the heart of this book. The first is that disability is seen as the sign of no future, or at least of no good future. The second and related assumption is that we all agree. Not only do we accept that couples don't want a child with Down syndrome, we know that anyone who feels otherwise is crazy. To want a disabled child, to desire or even to accept disability in this way, is to be disordered, unbalanced, sick. We all know this, and there is no room for you to think differently. It is this presumption of agreement, this belief that we all desire the same futures, that I take up in this book. I am particularly interested in uncovering the ways the disabled body is put to use in these future visions. I argue that disability is disavowed in these futures in two ways. First, the value of a future that includes disabled people goes unrecognized, while the value of a disability-free future is seen as self-evident. And second, the political nature of disability, its position as a category to be contested and debated, goes unacknowledged. The second failure of recognition makes possible the first. Casting disability as monolithic fact of the body, as beyond the realm of the political, and therefore beyond the realm of debate or dissent, makes it impossible to imagine disability and disability futures differently. Challenging the rhetoric of naturalness and inevitability that underlies these discussions, I argue that decisions about the future of disability and disabled people are political decisions and should be recognized and treated as such. Rather than assume that a good future naturally and obviously depends upon the eradication of disability, We must recognize this perspective as colored by histories of ableism and disability oppression. So in tracing these two failures of recognition, I want to imagine futures otherwise, arguing for a crypt politics of access and engagement based on the work of disability activists and theorists. So what I'm doing in the book is offering a politics of crypt futurity. I'm yearning for a world in which disability is understood otherwise.

I realize that position is itself marked by an ableist failure of imagination, but I can't deny holding it. Nor am I opposed to prenatal care and public health initiatives aimed at preventing illness and impairment, and futures in which the majority of people continue to lack access to basic needs are not futures I want. But there is a difference between denying necessary health care, condoning dangerous work conditions, or ignoring public health concerns, thereby causing illness and disability, and recognizing illness and disability as part of what makes us human. While definitively mapping that difference is beyond the scope of this book, and I would argue neither fully possible nor desirable, sketching out some of the potential differences is exactly the work we need to be doing. So from here, I go on to talk about definitions of disability, to giving an overview of disability studies. And for me, part of that work means talking about the influence and my relationship to feminist theory and queer theory. I became disabled before I began reading feminist theory, yet it was feminist theory that led me to disability studies. It was through reading feminist theoretical approaches to the body that I came intellectually to understand disability as a political category rather than as an individual pathology or personal tragedy. Feminist theory gave me the tools to think through disability and the ways in which assumptions about disability and disabled bodies lead to resource inequalities and social discrimination. Just as feminist theorists had questioned the naturalness of femininity, challenging essential assumptions about the female body, I could question the naturalness of disability, challenging essentialist assumptions about the disabled body. My understanding of a political relational model of disability has been made possible by my engagement with the work of feminist theorists. Simply put, feminism has given me the theoretical tools to think critically about disability, the stigmatization of bodily variation, and various modes and strategies of resistance, dissent, and collective action. I locate this project, then, within the larger field of feminist theory and politics. Although I examine a range of radical political visions, some explicitly feminist and others less so, I understand my investment in radical politics as a feminist investment. As many historians of feminism and women's studies have noted, feminism has long been interested in bridging theory and practice. Activists and scholars alike continue to explore the ways in which theory can inform political practice. Conversely, feminists often theorize from practice, developing concepts and frameworks based on the strategies, conversations, conflicts, and achievements of feminist activists. My interest in radical politics derives in part from my theoretical and activist commitment to blending theory with practice, a commitment that I associate with feminism. I think it is only appropriate to make this indebtedness explicit as I begin my exploration of possible futures. My readings and my imaginings are resolutely feminist. They are also undeniably CRIP, a term that has much currency in disability activism and culture, but still might seem harsh to those outside of those communities. That harshness is a large part of its appeal, as suggested by essayist Nancy Mayers. She writes, "People, crippled or not, wince at the word crippled as they do not at handicapped or disabled. Perhaps I want them to wince." This desire to make people wince suggests an urge to shake things up, to jolt people out of their everyday understandings of bodies and minds, of normalcy and deviance. It recognizes the common response of many non-disabled people to disabled people, of the normative to the deviant, furtive yet relentless staring, aggressive questioning, and a turning away from difference, a refusal to see. This wincing is familiar to many disabled people, but here Mayers turns it back on itself, almost wincing back. Like queer, CRIP and cripple are, in Eli Clare's formulation, words to help forge a politics. So throughout the rest of the book, I sort of trace this assumption that a good future is one without disability, and I trace it through different sites. And what I found through doing the research is that in both sort of mainstream pop culture sites, but also in sort of left, radical, feminist, queer sites, disabled bodies and disability are seen as sort of the best illustration of the future that we don't want. So looking at both mainstream sites, feminist sites, queer sites, they all lift up disability as sort of the self-evident way of noting this is where none of us want to go. So there are chapters on reproductive politics and genetics, notions of, again, disabled children play a large role here, but also about neoliberal billboard campaigns. So how does neoliberalism use disabled bodies to figure where we don't want to go? And then there are a couple chapters on feminist and queer theory. So there's a chapter on feminist cyborg theory. There's a chapter on environmental studies and ecofeminism in particular.

0: particular environmental philosophy? How do all these sites partake in the same assumption? What I do then in the last chapter is I talk about ways to do this differently. So how can we think about coalitions between disability movements and feminist movements, queer movements, movements for racial justice, movements for social justice in general, that don't rely on this assumption about disability? So how can we do politics differently? In imagining what accessible futures might look like or might include, I find myself thinking about the possibility of cross-movement work, both intellectually and politically. If disability is everywhere once we start looking for it, then why not look for it in the other social justice movements at work in contemporary culture? My understanding of disability rights, justice, politics, culture, and scholarship has always been informed by my investments in feminist and queer theories and practices. Reading disability into and alongside those investments is one way to imagine disability differently. In other words, looking within disability studies for the traces of other movements, while simultaneously looking for disability in places it has gone unremarked, is one way of moving us toward accessible futures. I began looking for disability in a canonical feminist studies text, Bernice Johnson Reagan's influential essay on coalition politics, that is not widely recognized as being about disability. Reading disability into it allows for an expansion of feminist and disability studies genealogies, but it also offers a framework for imagining future work. I then move outward from Reagan's text to explore three potential areas of growth for feminist, queer, crip theory, and activism: bathroom politics and contestations over public space, environmental justice, and reproductive justice. Reagan's text serves as a good introduction to this chapter because of her frank acknowledgement of and engagement with practices of dissent and strife. Throughout the essay, she encourages us to recognize that the benefits of coalition politics are bound up in the difficulties of such politics. Disagreement pushes us to recognize and acknowledge our own assumptions and the boundaries we draw around our own work. Without such disagreement and the ways it compels us to re-examine our positions, we can too easily skim over our own exclusions and their effects. I have chosen the sites that I highlight here: trans disability bathroom politics, environmental justice movements, and reproductive justice movements, in large part because they too are contentious. They offer contradictions that are not easily resolvable, contradictions that make difficult any facile claims to unity or sameness. I teach in a feminist studies program at a small liberal arts college, and my courses are marked feminist studies far more often than disability studies. The productive overlaps between the two fields allow me to insert disability studies insights into conversations that are not marked as such. Disability often surfaces in our conversations, even though we were not explicitly looking for it. In that spirit, I want to offer here a rereading of a text familiar, even canonical, to feminist studies audiences, but one that is not widely recognized as a disability studies text. Reading it again through the lens of disability opens up additional possibilities for overlap and critique between disability and feminist studies. Coalition Politics, Turning the Century by Bernice Johnson Reagan was published in Barbara Smith's Homegirls, a Black feminist anthology, in 1983. Reagan reflects on the process of coalition building, asserting that forming coalitions across difference is both necessary and terrifying. Necessary in that in order to create political change, we need to recognize the interrelations among different issues and identities. Terrifying in that we are often working with people unlike us, people who might frame the issues in different ways, people who come from different perspectives or with different histories, people who might challenge our founding assumptions. Reagan's essay is based on a presentation she gave at the 1981 West Coast Women's Music Festival in California's Yosemite National Forest. As many scholars have noted, her piece bears the traces of this location. Her focus on coalitions and on the limitations of monolithic constructions of woman was clearly based on contemporary conversations about racism and classism within the women's movement and the role of women-only spaces. I want to highlight, however, the ways in which her essay bears the traces not only of the Women's Music Festival, but also of the Yosemite National Forest. Reagan begins with these words: "I've never been this high before. I'm talking about the altitude. There is a lesson in bringing people together where they can't get enough oxygen, then having them try to figure out what they're going to do when they can't think properly. I'm serious about that. There probably are some people here who can breathe because you were born in high altitudes and you have big lung cavities. But when you bring people in who have not had the conditioning, you got one group of people who are in a strain. And the group of people who are feeling fine are trying to figure out why you're staggering around. And that's what this workshop is about this morning. Reagan is undoubtedly speaking metaphorically. She uses a story of being out of breath as a way of talking about how coalitions are hard, uncomfortable, stressful places where we can never fully let go and relax. And coalition, as on the mountain, we can never fully catch our breath. As she explains in the next paragraph, I feel as if I'm going to keel over any moment and die. That is often what it feels like if you're really doing coalition work. Most of the time, you feel threatened to the core, and if you don't, you're not really doing no coalescing. Coalition politics for Reagan entails working beyond the limits of one's comfort zone, being pushed into dangerous territory, engaging with people or practices or principles that frighten because of their difference. But to read this anecdote solely as metaphor is to erase the specificities of Reagan's experience. Immediately before stating that she feels like keeling over, Reagan explains that she belongs to the group of people who are having a very difficult time being there because of the high altitude. She is literally having a difficult time catching her breath. So for Reagan, coalition politics began with a focus on the body. And not just any body, but a limited body, an impaired body. Reagan is theorizing from the disabled body, using her embodied experience of disability, and here disability means having a physical limitation in a socio-political setting that acts as if that limitation were non-existent or at least irrelevant, as a springboard for thinking about difference, relation, and politics. She illustrates the ways in which experiences of disability can be useful not only in informing our understandings about bodies, but also our understandings of ethical relations and political practice. Part of this analysis, on both the literal and metaphorical level, means reckoning with the bodies that cannot survive, let alone thrive, in particular settings. Reagan's breathing difficulties at this altitude, combined with her reflections on whose bodies are absent from this women's space, raises questions about the assumptions that undergird feminist practice. Whose bodies, whose experiences, whose desires, and whose identities shape the issues that get framed as feminist, and who does the framing? How accessible, financially, culturally, intellectually, physically, are feminist spaces? Spaces in and through which feminist futures are imagined. Reagan calls feminism to task for creating spaces, both literally and metaphorically, in which certain bodies and minds play no role, or can participate only at great personal risk. She offers a powerful illustration of how the kinds of spaces we imagine determine the kinds of bodies and minds that can inhabit those spaces. As a result, the conversations that occur in those spaces are dramatically, and all too often invisibly, diminished by the absence of those folks who, for reasons of inaccessibility or exclusion or ignorance, cannot participate. Reagan directs her critique to feminism and the women's movement, but we can read her text as offering a challenge to disability studies and disability movements as well. Although the word disability appears only in passing in her text, and she does not identify herself as disabled or describe her breathing difficulties in those terms, we can easily read her essay as a narrative of inaccessibility or as an illustration of the insights to be gained from disability. Recognizing this text as a CRIP text then allows for a whole set of necessary questions. And focusing so intently on disability identity, how have disability studies and disability rights movements overlooked the insights of people like Reagan? How might her formulation of coalition politics, of the need for feminism to acknowledge and grapple with racialized differences, inform a disability studies marked by whiteness, or disability rights movements slow to deal with issues of race and ethnicity? Or how might her focus on breathing difficulties inspire disability analyses of asthma, perhaps even prompting the field to recognize itself in or ally with environmental studies and environmental justice movements? In other words, what can disability studies and disability movements learn from our own exclusions? Reading Reagan as a CRIP theorist is one way to begin answering these questions. Such a reading and the expansive approach to disability politics it entails means locating the subject of disability studies not just in bodies identified as disabled, but in minds and bodies surviving inaccessible spaces. It means recognizing contestations over whiteness or economic disparity or heteronormativity as part of disability studies and disability activism, not merely side projects. It means challenging the homophobia and transphobia that lurk within the disability rights movement, marginalizing the experiences of queer and trans-identified people with disabilities. It requires a continued examination of the whiteness and ethnocentrism of disability studies and disability activism in the United States, as well as committed engagement with the work of disability rights, anti-globalization, and anti-poverty activists around the globe. Like Reagan, we can pair our internal criticisms of our own positions and movements with engaged critiques of our partners and allies. Thinking through accessible spaces and accessible futures means addressing the exclusions of feminist and queer political visions of the future, highlighting these theories' reliance on ideologies of wholeness, complicity in compulsory able-bodiedness or able-mindedness, and marginalization of disabled people. What is needed is not only a trenchant critique of ableism, but a desire to think disability otherwise. So the rest of this chapter profiles sites where answers to these kinds of questions are happening. Each of the following sections offers a snapshot of coalitions in progress, and I include them here as stories of disability told or being told otherwise. These stories are necessarily incomplete, but in their incompleteness, they provide examples of how to imagine disability differently, finding it in unexpected places, using it to make connections to other social justice movements, and recognize in it the possibilities of desire. These are potentially more accessible futures. So the rest of the chapter, the rest of the book, goes through these three examples, like the trans disability example. So looking at connections between trans movements and disability movements around issues of space, particularly around public restrooms. So how can trans debates or battles and struggles over gendered bathrooms also be a site for disability work? Is there a moment of coalition there? Another example would be environmental justice movements. If you look at environmental justice literature or look at environmental movements, the one place that disability consistently surfaces is as an example or proof of pollution and contamination, which makes sense. I mean, that is part of the work of environmental justice. At the same time, what that seems to suggest is that the only people who are harmed by pollution are those people who have cancer or who are giving birth to disabled or deformed babies. So it sort of cuts the rest of us out, right? We are not implicated, we are not hurt if we don't bear these marks of disability. So how can we make connections between environmental justice that don't rely on that specter of disability? The same thing happens in reproductive rights and justice movements, particularly reproductive rights movements. So how is disability activists or people concerned with disability politics, can we approach the issue of reproductive rights when so much of the language of reproductive rights holds up disability as the specter of the future we don't want? We have to keep abortion legal so that nobody has to have disabled children. The disabled fetus is lifted up as a justification for abortion. I think there are ways to make connections between disability movements and reproductive justice and rights movements that don't make that assumption. And one of the places I come to is that as movements, we have to stop providing reasons for abortion. As long as we ask women or demand women to give reasons for abortion, disability is always going to be the most easy and readily understandable justified reason for abortion.
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1: You're listening to People United, the show in solidarity with the people of the world. I'm Alan Campbell. This hour, People United is featuring Allison Kafer and Jesus Ayvayas on queer issues in intersectional context. Eventually, we'll hear Jesus Ayvayas emphasize race, immigration status, and policing. But at this point, we are still hearing Allison Kafer for Ground Disability. She spoke about her book, Feminist Queer Crip, at Bookwoman here in Austin on October 8th, 2013. We return now to Allison Kafer, whom we hear take audience questions. 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
2: After that chapter, what's left in the book are a few activist dependencies. So there actually are documents from activist groups doing this work so that you as readers don't have to rely on my interpretation or my readings of the documents, but you can actually read them yourselves.
3: I want to know, have you heard from any of your colleagues? Like, what kind of feedback have you gotten on the book, if any yet? Has it shook up anybody? What kind of odd responses or comments have you received yet? Would love to know.
2: So the book's not been out that long. So mostly what I've heard is from people that I know saying positive things. I think the printed reviews will be out much later, so ask me again. I talk about this somewhere else in the book, but there's an organization called the Society for Disability Studies. It's sort of the professional organization for the field of disability studies. And a few years ago, I was sort of going through the program of the conference, and I realized that there was, I think, only one or two sessions that had the word feminist in the title. And I started thinking about, what does it mean that we have this scholarly organization that to me is so indebted to feminist and queer theory, but that's not showing up? And so that's the kind of good feedback I've gotten, is that I think people are really eager for more sort of public examples of it is possible to do feminist, queer, disability work, and this is what it might look like. There are lots of people doing that work, but I don't know that it's really bubbled up to the surface of sort of like, this is what disability studies looks like. I think there's also a lot of excitement about, particularly given events of the last couple of years, of how we can do reproductive rights and justice work that thinks about disability in a whole different way. The examples that are out there are mostly pretty heartbreaking, so it's actually good to get more people thinking about how we can do it differently. But on that note, I don't know if many of you have been following everything that's been happening, but in North Dakota, they passed the first law that banned disability selective abortion. They banned sex selective, but also disability selective abortion. So it was the first one in the country. And a reproductive rights organization wanted to challenge the law, and they reached out to disability activists to say, how can we challenge this law without drawing on this sort of history that assumes disabled fetuses should be aborted? So I think that's a huge step, that they, on their own initiative, recognized that there might be other people who can talk about it. And in talking to them, it seemed like they weren't just interested in a soundbite, but they actually wanted to think about, how can we, as an organization that does reproductive rights work, reproductive health work, talk about families in a way that recognizes that there are families with disabled parents, there are families with disabled kids? How can we talk about family in a much more expansive way? So I think there's all sorts of exciting stuff happening.
4: You mentioned that you were, for lack of a better word, a crip before you came to feminist theory. There's a third component to your book, which is in the title, mm-hmm. Queer. How does your coming out trajectory work within these connections?
2: I came out as queer after I was disabled. And I don't know how much of that was that I became disabled when I was 24. So I was still relatively young. Might seem old to my students, but to me it felt young. But I also recognized that my coming out process in terms of dealing with my family was very much made easier, I suppose is the word I should use, by being disabled, and that My parents' response was basically, honey, we're just glad you're not dead. So on the one hand, that's awesome, right? They didn't do all the horrible things that some parents do when their kids come out. It's also not a warm embrace of queerness. So in terms of my family, that's sort of pretty much been the way that it is. It's interesting in that, I think this is still true, often when I'm with my partner, people assume that she is my attendant or my helper as opposed to my lover, which I think also in some ways makes things easier, but it's also a lack of recognition, right? It's a way of not being seen. So that's one way I think that queerness and disability sort of intersect in people's lives. If you think about queer as being this idea of always challenging norms, which I think is how many queer theorists talk about queerness. There's this great quote from Judith Butler that's sort of like, queer is always to be queered. So it's just this sort of endless cycle. I think about disability in that same way, that disability is sort of always to be cripped. It's like, how can we just keep challenging what our notion of disability is? And I don't know that I would have come to that conclusion without reading queer theory. So, I mean, for me, it's actually really hard to untangle the various pieces because they do seem intimately entwined. Plus, thinking theoretically but also historically, both disabled people and queer people, and especially disabled queer people, have been seen as sick, right? Sort of sick, pathological, not fit to reproduce, not fit to parent, should be shut away in institutions or asylums. So I think there's all sorts of theoretical work that both movements have done in terms of unpacking these assumptions of pathology. So
4: I guess the term queer theory was introduced around 1990, which would be the same time as the passage of the Americans with Disabilities Act. I'm wondering to what extent that act has provided institutional support for the rethinking of disabilities, both for your work as well as for the disabled community in general. I guess I'm wondering to what degree ADA has opened up terrain for critical work and disability studies, and also to what degree it has provided hindrances or rearticulations of normalization. And I was wondering if you could speak to one, the other, or hopefully both.
2: I don't think there's any way to get around the fact that, I mean, the ADA makes my life possible in many ways. So, I mean, I'm in this wonderful bookstore that Susan has that is accessible. The door is there. There's a bathroom. I mean, physical spaces in the world, there are still many physically inaccessible spaces, and the ADA does not cover all spaces in the U.S. Nonetheless, I would be able to be out in the world much less without the ADA. And, I mean, I would not have my job. I wouldn't have gone to school. There's all sorts of ways in which the ADA has changed my life, but also other disabled people's lives. There's all sorts of critical work that can happen and should happen around the ADA. At the same time, it is a state document that asserts that disabled people have the right to be in public and should have access to services. It doesn't mean it's complete, it doesn't mean there are problems, but at the same time, without that, we'd be really seriously screwed. There are other people who do this work much more than I do and do it better than I do because I'm not a policy person. That's not my focus. But I do think that one of the ways that the ADA makes some of the sort of cross-movement work I was talking about more difficult are things like transgender and transsexual people are explicitly not included in the ADA. So there are ways to make that an argument as a good thing, right, and that we're not seeing those people as ill or disabled. At the same time, it bifurcates those two movements. I mean, it's also coming from, I would argue, a very transphobic space in the legislature of explicitly counting those people out. So I think the ADA also is a site of all kinds of exclusions that we would not want to support. So it's a mixed bag. I mean, on the one hand, it mandates access to a point. And then on the other hand, it also puts forward definitions of disability that I would not want to rally behind. And that's partly about the ADA and partly about legislation in general. I mean, there are all sorts of national and international organizations that have put forward definitions of disability that suggest that it is possible to define disability as this coherent thing that we can all understand. And part of my work, I think, is to question that.
5: I wondered if you could talk about your writing process in terms of the language of accessibility that you're using, because you're a scholar and your work is incredibly theoretically dense and very rich, but it is written in such accessible language, and that is not a language that scholars are trained to use. So I'm wondering if you can talk about the process of cultivating the language that you use in your writing.
2: I was talking to some of my colleagues about this the other day. I do think and I'm not saying this just because y'all are here. I would have said this anyway. I think my being at a liberal arts college where the only students I interact with are undergraduates has played a big role in that. I mean, I started this book before I got to Southwestern. That tells you how long I've been working on it. But I finished it and sort of became what it is while I was at Southwestern. And I think it's because every day in the classroom, I have to read sometimes dense theoretical text with my students, and I watch them stumble over the language and the language being a barrier. I really like that you talked about it as accessibility, because when we keep talking about it, my students totally get what the piece is about and have all these really amazing insights. But the jargon is like this barrier. And again, I would say this even if you weren't here, students. I'm also a teacher who's wanting my students to learn how to write. And I often see, not any of you, but I often see bad writing that I think comes from the academic reading that they're doing. And so I don't want to be putting models out there of bad writing. I don't think I always succeed, but I mean, it really is about wanting to, if I'm going to spend my career with undergraduate students and they're going to know that I wrote a book, I would like them to be able to read it. And I don't know if this is really true, but I'm going to say that it is. I do wonder if maybe that's why it took me a very long time to write it. Because I do think that you have to understand something really well to not rely on jargon.
6: How do you teach this? Just to reflect on your experiences teaching, that you're making all these fields intersect, or you're pointing out the ways that they do intersect, and sometimes in ways that, and almost always, that deeply challenge our idea about progressive politics and what those narratives are that we tell ourselves about the goal of progressive politics, which I think is fantastic. And I'm wondering, how do you approach that in the classroom? How are you working? What does that look like for you in the classroom when you're getting students to read not just your wonderful work, but other work, and put it together from these different fields and challenge those kinds of, I think, really deeply held and long held assumptions about what the goal of feminism is supposed to be, what the goal of disability studies is, et cetera, et cetera.
2: I mean, obviously I'm biased, but I do think that my being in a feminist studies program as opposed to a women's studies program helps a lot, so that the language that the program uses to describe itself is language that from the start insists on intersectionality. And so that's not to say that every student that comes into my class gets that. I mean, there are a lot of students who see feminism and think it just means women, but it also means that I don't have to do all that work myself. And it also means that other students in the class have seen that it is a feminist studies class, and so they also are sort of bringing that expectation. So in my experience, students are often the best ones to sort of call each other on that. I mean, I'm somebody who has done some activism, but not a lot. I mean, but I read a lot about activism, and I read a lot of work by activists. And I also think that having students get to read the writing of activists helps on that front too, because they're watching people make strategic decisions. They're watching the choices of language that people use. And we can then talk about that in the classroom. So we can talk about, why did they use this word as opposed to that word? I think that having activist documents in circulation, whether they are, you know, manifestos or pamphlets or funding documents or whatever, I think it makes it much easier to make the argument that activism and theory are intertwined, as opposed to only reading academics writing about activists. Plus, it calls me on my own. So I really appreciate that. So
7: I came in a little bit late, but I thought it was so interesting that you said it was feminist theory that led you to reimagine disability. I think that's such a great leap. And I was wondering if there was just one thing you read that suddenly made you just start to go down that path. I mean, what was the lead-in? Just how did you begin to draw that parallel?
2: When I was in graduate school, I think it was my first year in graduate school, we had to take this required feminist theory course that in some ways was an awful course, but in other ways it was great because it exposed me to all these texts. So in that class, we read Gloria Ann Saldua's Borderlands. We read Trent Minhod, Woman, Native, Other. We read Patricia Williams' book, Alchemy of Race and Rights. And we read, my French is terrible, but Monique Wittig's Le Guerriers. And all of these books were in some way talking about bodies. And in each of those cases, there were feminists who were blending together sort of the personal and the theoretical. And they were doing it around bodies as the site of insight and the site of political action and awareness. And so I should also say, which you can kind of get from the introduction that I read, but I started graduate school a year after getting out of the hospital. So I was also a mess in all kinds of ways. So I was trying to figure out sort of how to live in the world in general. And those texts really helped me do that. I would like to think that if I had been out of the hospital a lot longer, I still would have made those connections. But I mean, I was just a raw mess. So it is not an exaggeration, I think, to say that those books and the feminists doing that work saved my life. So that's what I mean, I guess, when I say that feminism is what brought me to thinking about disability differently. If I had only read those books in college, I would have been much better off. But I didn't get to them until graduate school. So thank you. So thank you.
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1: You're listening to People United, the show in solidarity with the people of the world. I'm Alan Campbell. This hour, People United is featuring Allison Kafer and Jesus Ayvaez on queer issues in intersectional context. So far, we have heard Allison Kafer talk about her book, Feminist Queer Crip. She spoke at Bookwoman here in Austin on October 8th, 2013. Now we hear performer and teacher Jesus Ayvaez emphasize race and immigration status. They spoke at Houston Tillotson University here in Austin on March 28, 2017, as part of the teach-in, Policing in America. This program's coverage of the presentation was originally broadcast on November 10, 2017. We go now to Jesus Ayvaez. 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
9: Hi. I'm a teacher here at in Austin. I'm a performer. I've been teaching at a public high school that is part of a specific district that I am not allowed to name in South Austin. And I make sense of the world I live in with stories. As I was thinking about today, I went back to June and July of 2016 because I don't think I quite ever bounced back from Pulse and Alton Sterling and Philando Castile, and those were the sort of cogs that have sort of brought me here. That summer, Omar Mateen walks into Pulse Nightclub and starts firing into this crowd on what was Latino night that particular night at Pulse. 49 people die, and we have this sort of national conversation, and people keep labeling it the largest mass shooting in the U.S., leaving out like Wounded Knee or anything else, right? Like, so it chooses a very specific way to frame this event. And it becomes this event that a lot of people rally around, and we start to talk a lot about guns and safety. And suddenly all of these people who spent decades in their careers saying that queer people were wrong and essentially like criminals for the fact of being queer come out, and they're like, but also you're Americans, and we want to keep you safe with guns. And I was like, bet, okay, that's who you are. Suddenly, all of these queer white folks were also like, this was so painful for me. And I was like, okay, yes, and also, there was also this sort of really interesting wave of ignoring the fact that queer people of color tend to experience harassment, death, and violence at a higher rate than their gay white counterparts. There's obviously issues of race and wealth tied in there. At a lot of the vigils, at a lot of the public instances of mourning, right, we saw a lot of queer white folks saying, we are Orlando, I am Orlando. And I couldn't help but think about how much race and class distance them further and further from those bullets that night, and about why Latino night that night specifically was an easy way to attack and to do this in that specific way. And while this was happening, while I was processing Pulse, Austin, the city of Austin, was like, hey, all of the gay bars have united with the Austin Police Department, and they're going to increase surveillance at the gay bars to keep you safe. And I just kept thinking about all of us who go to the gay bars to do things that aren't legal. And I kept thinking about all of my friends who go downstairs to the bathroom at the Iron Bear to do some coke, and that's a good time. And you walk upstairs, and I kept thinking about all of the times that I've gotten in cars with friends and they've been a little bit drunk and we all drove home with our fingers crossed and then we got there and we were like, okay, cool. I keep thinking about all of these small infractions that are considered crimes that happen at these bars that for police officers become very easy ways to give tickets to arrest people, sometimes to kill people. I kept thinking about what safety means, and ultimately safety is just the thing that an officer clicks off the gun before he shoots you. I have been feeling abandoned by the law for a really long time. I came to this country undocumented, and then a few days later, I sat there watching footage of Alton Sterling being executed by police officers, and then 2 days after that, I watched footage of Philando Castile be killed in his car while his girlfriend calmed the police officer down with their baby in the car. And I wrote a small piece. A week ago, you could not stop telling us that hate would never win. You muddled black and brown at the bottom of a cocktail glass you raised to toast to life. To love is love is love. And you said, and here's that 4th of July quiet, that 5th of July quiet, and you are praying for nobody because this is common to you now and because you think this is not about love and your absolute lack of it in the face of executions and the police you invite to your parades, the police you invite to your bars, the police disappear bodies all the time, sometimes with your flags, and the rainbow is a tentative covenant, a cover, and some of us could not understand what you meant when you said hate will never win because it did, and love is a loop, is a law, is a lozenge, is a lie. And when we say love wins in this country where we execute black people like this, we are lying. So I went home in December because I had December break, and I'm playing with my niece and we're playing with dolls, and she's 5 years old and the world is really simple for her. And her dad bounced when she was like one, so she has a grandpa, a grandma, a tío who loves her, a mom, and a dog, and that's her family. And the world is simple, and we play with dolls, and she hands me this long, thin brunette woman, she covered in eyeshadow, and she's like, you're gonna be Fanny, and you're a bad girl. And I was like, all right, cool, I'm Fanny, I'm a bad girl. And then she says, okay, so then you're gonna lock me up in a tower, and I can't escape because you have a magic spell, and I can't escape, okay? And I was like, okay, cool, I've locked you up in a tower, and now you can't escape. And she's like, oh, no, I'm a princess, and I'm locked up, and I know, I'm going to call the police. My niece is 5 years old, and I'm not sure where she learned to call the police. A telenovela, maybe. Maybe a movie she watched with my sister. I'm not sure. Maybe you shouldn't call the police. Maybe that's not the best idea. I'm trying. She's not my kid, but she's blood, and she's brown, and the world is simple, and she's 5 years old and complicated. But I'm trying. Sometimes cops aren't the best people. Sometimes cops hurt good people who shouldn't get hurt. Can we maybe not have cops in this game? Maybe we can solve this with, like, magic or something else? But she takes my doll, she takes Fanny, and Fanny goes to jail. And my niece takes Fanny and makes her disappear under a pillow pet. This is jail. She makes her disappear. The restaurant is safe again. She's not my kid. I'm trying. And the other dolls celebrate that their business remains unharmed. She's five, and she recognizes that, at the very least, cops have power. And they protect property, and they can make people disappear. And I can't quite figure out how to tell her this is not good. She's not my kid, but she's blood. Third. This last piece I wrote because of the ICE raids that were mentioned before. The principal increased security at our school as a way to say, like, they're not gonna come in here. So, like, they put more police at this school with black and brown kids to make them feel safe. We know we talked about those, like, rules that everyone was handing out, like, don't answer the door, don't, you know, those don'ts. And this student comes to me and she's like, I talked to my mom about it, but what if the officers don't care? So this is my response. And I didn't read it to her, obviously, but I was like, well, and it's one of those moments that you have a lot as a teacher. You fail a lot as a teacher. The instructions tell us grimly choreographed movements that could attempt to possibly define our homes, our bodies as solely ours, desperately private and possibly protected from the state. The list reads, 1, do not open the door for immigration agents, but few sounds are louder than boots cracking through wooden doors, flimsy wire mesh. 2, do not answer questions of immigration agents. You have the right to remain silent, but is it much of a right if you never knew you had or if you never knew what your voice sounded like, if you haven't used your own name in years. 3, you have the right to speak to a lawyer. Weren't the men who deal with laws like magicians the ones that got you here in the first place? 4, do not lie or show any false documents. You wish hard this could be a choice you were given, but you were trained to lie because the truth would have had you sent back years ago. Now you don't know what your real name is. Your wallet is full of false documents of things printed in clandestine apartments. Your wallet says your name is Mirna Cecilia Arriola, your work name is Rosa, and how could you not lie if the raid is happening at the hotel you work at and your name tag lies for you? 5, if you are at work or on the street or in a public place, ask the immigration agent if you are free to go. And if they say no? 6, if. The next tip begins with if. If the agent says yes, walk away slowly and calmly. But in whose legs does calm live when the tissue is thick with swimming, with the jumping of train cars, with the tension of squatting through tunnels and hollow truck seats? We have never walked calmly. Our legs forgot a slow pace years ago. What is calm facing the barrel of a gun? Where do we find calm here? 7, if you are at home, ask the officer if they have a warrant. If you can even say the word, if you can remember this rule long enough to also figure out how many words you have left to say to your children before your body is ripped from them, hacked meat from the bones. If anyone can hear the word warrant under the sound of a lifetime of work ripping open, coming undone, bursting into flames, or something too hot and too stilted that flame is not a good word to describe it. 8, a warrant is a paper signed by a judge giving the officer permission to enter your home. None of the people in the sentence mentioned above have your best interest at heart. You are their job. Their warrant will specify what areas of your home they are allowed to search. The answer is all of them. All of the areas, all of your home, all of your body is subject to search if you do not have the words to ask about warrants. 9, if the officer has a warrant, ask them to slip it under the door. Instructions so careful have only previously been issued for monsters. In olden days, we could place wreaths of garlic above doorways, shoe horses, lamb's blood. We would pour grains of sand and rice into glass jars and place them outside our doors. Bad spirits, we believed, could not enter your home until he counted every grain. We, who grew up being warned so often about Lloronas, about darkness, about cucuys, we were always given warnings. There was always a way to get away. Monsters always win here. 10, if the officer has a warrant and they slip it under the door, only then should you let them in. The statement is difficult. Only as if these officers followed rules. Then, when does uncertainty not devour this word until it becomes any time and always? Should, obligation, a compulsiveness, a relinquishing of choice. You, subject, criminal, detainee, ama, apa, hermana, hermano, deported, let, to grant permission, to allow, to invite, them, agents, officers, heralds, in, here.
1: You've been listening to People United, the show in solidarity with the people of the world. This week, People United featured Allison Kafer and Jesus I. Valles on queer issues in intersectional context. Now an English professor at the University of Texas at Austin and formerly the Feminist Studies Chair at Southwestern, Allison Kafer spoke about her book, Feminist Queer Crip, at Bookwoman here in Austin on October 8th, 2013. Jesus Valles is a performer and teacher based in Austin. They spoke about race and immigration status at Houston Tillotson University on March 28, 2017, as part of the teaching, Policing in America. I'm Alan Campbell, and you've been listening to People United on KOOP, Co-op Radio, Austin. 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

0: This is KOOP HD1 HD3 Hornsby Austin. I'm Tracy Schultz, the engineer for RAG Radio. The views expressed here are not necessarily the views of Co-op Radio or its board of directors, volunteers, staff, or underwriters. Thank you so much to Alan Campbell and People United for another great show. Our theme song is Rag Mama Rag by The Band. Now, on with the show. Good afternoon. I'm Tracy Schultz, the engineer for RAG Radio. We're doing a special rebroadcast celebrating Thorne's birthday. Thorne Dreyer turns 81 on August 1st. We're playing a classic episode from his 70th birthday celebration where we had a guest host interviewing Thorne to talk a little bit about his adventures. Here is Thorne Dreyer, and get a chance to speak with Jeffrey Shiro Nightbird here on RAG Radio.
1: Well, one thing I know, Thorne, is that we've gone through a lot together, and it's at least it's been exciting. But a lot of people hate to hear old fogies talk about old fogey stuff like World War One. So let's skip that and let me...
2: We're slightly newer fogies. Newer old fogies.
1: Why don't we start with a little overview that might be helpful to everybody? Like, if you look back at your life and all the political action you've been involved in, what would you say that you've done well? What do you look back at?
2: I think that what I did as kind of a pioneer, along with a number of other people in underground presses, I think that we had a serious effect on journalism, and I think we changed some communities that we were working in. I think as a part of SDS and the movement, I think we made some major changes in society. You know, I think we were partially responsible, at least, for stopping the Vietnam War. You know, there's a lot of things like that. But also, me personally, one of the things that I've always been good at, I think, you know, I'm not great at most anything I do. I'm pretty good at everything, I think, in terms of writing and editing and interviewing and that sort of thing. But I am good at pulling people together. And that was, I think, one of my major skills in the 60s and all the various kind of things I worked in.
1: So what kind of lessons can you give to other people? Because what I'm trying to get at is what might you have learned that you could pass on? Your own personal skills are harder to pass on. Like, Let's try it a different way. What would you have done differently personally than you did?
2: A whole lot. For one thing, I kind of dropped out of school, dropped into this movement. We thought that education was in the streets. And I fell into it whole. Am I mixing a metaphor here?
1: That was a mistake.
2: Whole hog. No, that was wonderful, but I didn't sort of think in terms of how I was going to plan out the rest of my life.
1: I never graduated from college, and it didn't mean anything. It never hurt me, and I had a company on the stock market. So
2: right. Well, I haven't had a company on the stock market, although I will admit I also dropped out of college and I did have a successful business in Houston for a while. But there's certain forms of discipline that come from, that you can gain from school and from other things. But more than that, I'm talking about a psychological thing that we really thought, we believed, of the various lefts, we were extremely idealistic, more than I think a lot. Mm-hmm. We really believed that we were going to change the world. And we believed that major changes would come in our lifetime and that it would not only be political, it would not only be the economic system, it would be the way people interact with
1: major
2: each other.
1: Major changes did come in our lifetime.
2: Major changes did come. But we never learned how to have victories. At the end of the era of the 60s, a lot of people got depressed. A lot of people didn't know how to transition into the next stage of their life.
1: Okay, how about the end of the era of 2000?
2: The end of the era of 2000, I'm just now being reborn. I had a really rocky time in Houston in the 90s that sort of took me off my course and it took a whole lot of my productive years away from me. And then I came back to Austin and we had this incredible reunion of the RAG and I got back in political activism. We started the RAG blog, which has had now, I don't know, two million visitors.
1: Would you say, because a lot of people that listen to this are probably depressed at times or they're
2: cratered. You mean because they're listening to it?
1: They've cratered.
2: Yeah.
1: Do people really have to crater it some way to appreciate their life, what they've done?
2: The Siddhartha syndrome?
1: I don't know. I'm asking you. I'm interviewing you.
2: No, I mean, I don't think people have to crater to appreciate their lives, but I think that cratering does give us a different perspective, and we can either use that or we can be defeated by it.
1: And do you have any tricks of not being defeated?
2: No, I haven't been all that successful.
1: You rallied, obviously.
2: Yeah, I don't know. I think it partly because I had a community of friends, a community of support. That helped a lot. I changed locales. I changed environments. I think I just hit a point where I knew I wasn't going to go any lower and that I had to change. If I didn't want to just lose the rest of my life.
1: And partly that's drugs. I mean,
2: partly it was drugs.
1: Drugs can be something that inspire you, like LSD in the 60s, or they can damage you. And each person's body is particular to them.
2: Right, right. And drugs inspired me for a long time. But then you get to a point where the inspiration turns into what? Give me a word.
1: I want to try something else. We all know that the future is unpredictable. And let's say you were doing Space City News, which we'll get to in a while, but it was a wonderful underground paper in Houston in a very intense time. And Ku Klux Klan people would come and shoot at the offices while people were in it. And it turned out those people were also in the police department. So it was not just journalism. It was some sort of courageous battlefield journalism. So put yourself in that time in Houston.
2: We were embedded.
1: Yeah. You were embedded for sure.
2: Right.
1: And put yourself in that time. I don't know how many years ago it was, but it's... And if you look at the future, and now we've lived a future, what has turned out to be unpredictable to you that is in place now that you couldn't have imagined, either good or bad?
2: Well, obviously, back in those days, we were able to live our lives. We were able to move around without having to have a little device that we looked at whenever we walked in the street. You know, we had not a total loss of privacy. We knew how to be alone. I think that a lot of that has changed. There's a lot of things about the computer revolution that are wonderful, that have opened incredible possibilities, and it better be wonderful because we ain't turning back from it. I just worry, ultimately, that people don't know how to do anything and it'll all crash for some reason. But, you know, that's one thing. Who could conceivably have imagined that? You know, I think that our society...
1: Are you putting that on the positive side?
2: Well, I'm putting it mostly on the positive side. Okay. Although, I tell you what, Jeff, I think that you and I were both, you know, I don't know, if I were really religious, I might say blessed. I don't know if a quasi-Buddhist is religious. Mm-hmm. In any event, to have been born when we were born. I think that it was an incredible time. We went through an amazing social transition, a cultural transition, and there was such a heightened reality that we got to be a part of. And it was one, you know, that will it will go down, the 60s and 70s especially, will go down as one of the most historic times in, mm-hmm. you know, not just in American history, but in world history, I think.
1: Okay, let's go backwards a little bit. You had an odd childhood in that your father was a writer, accomplished writer, and a columnist for the Houston Chronicle. Your mother was an incredible character with a wonderful gallery in Houston. She was a sort of a social force of her own. And
2: an amazing painter,
1: too. Yes, she was. And recognized in books. It's not just... our right. puffery right now.
2: Right.
1: So what was it like? Did that mold you, a kid in Houston who had artists basically for parents?
2: Well, in many ways. I was also an only child, and that was a factor too. And
1: so that spoiled you.
2: That spoiled me, which I have not overcome. It was, again, a rarefied environment that I grew up in. I mean, it was chaotic. It wasn't Father Knows Best.
1: But chaotic prepared you for the future.
2: Chaotic prepared me for the future.

0: period of time was just this amazing place in Houston. And Cecil Pickett was this drama coach who just absolutely transformed people's lives. And he's also produced all, you know, Randy Quaid, Dennis Quaid, Brent Spiner, Cindy Pickett, his daughter, all these people who went on to have major careers. But he was just an inspirational figure. And so he and some other people like that also were big influences on me, but nothing like my mother and my father, mm-hmm. who were, in fact, very different in many ways, and which made for a lasting relationship, even if it was at times, as I said, passionate or whatever term we might use. Anyway.
1: And then I remember, in Austin, there, people don't know it, but it was very segregated. The school was tacitly integrated, but if you stepped right off the campus, the bookstore, the movie theater, everything was segregated, and there was a bunch of demonstrations up and down, and of which Frank Irwin, is the head of the Board of the Regents, Democratic Party chairman at the same time, did nothing to advance black rights. But we did in the streets, and that's where I met you. And then later in SDS, what are your thoughts now about that era?
0: Well, we thought we were changing the world again in that regard. You know, the civil rights movement, of course, was what gave impetus and what kind of gave the soul to the whole new left. I mean, it was the causative factor there, I think.
1: But did but you we're think looking you were down. Changing the world then? I just thought it was unjust and hell.
0: Oh, no, not no. But we really thought we could change the way people lived. And I mean, that was a major, major hill to climb. And there were great results. But as we see now in our society, we've, you know, so it's always two steps forward and maybe one and three quarters backwards.
1: I don't feel that at all. I feel that the forward progress has been just incomprehensibly immense.
0: And I was talking specifically.
1: Older people, you have an old generation and a white, redneck kind of class that's still racist, but I think among 20-year-olds, it's a completely different world.
0: Yeah, but I think that people, it's changing. It's changing dramatically now.
1: Often people are totally unaware of race. I mean, I watch young people.
0: Well, maybe so, but partly because what's the percentage of African Americans in Austin? It's very low, and people don't even interact.
1: No, I'm not just talking about Austin.
0: Well, I thought you said Austin. I thought you said Austin.
1: I think so many people are mixed, of mixed heritage now, of many types, that it's harder to. We're getting more like Brazil. It's harder.
0: Another generation, and there's going to be a basic change. I think we're in a real transitional period right now.
1: And what attracted you to SDS? Because you were an artist and an actor who was in the civil rights movement.
0: My parents were humanists. My father was they were liberals, humanist liberals, not corporate liberals. They were very, I even went to the Unitarian Fellowship for a while. And I was around in that early day of sort of post-beatnik.
1: You were kind of a beatnik, right?
0: Transitional thing that I was. But I came to Austin just feeling like I was ready and like something was happening and I didn't know what it was, but I was already, I mean, like when I went through registration at the University of Texas, I came out and signed up for SDS on the way out. So, I mean, I was already political. I got a lot more political very fast.
1: And actually, I read a Wikipedia article about you that you urged me to do, and I'm glad I did. And it reminded me that somehow you gravitated out to San Francisco, and you wrote a really seminal piece on Haight-Ashbury. It was back in the era when people said everybody's going to wear flowers in their hair. And you wrote that Haight is dying or something. It's like you poke the balloon with a pin, and that was a very influential piece, as I remember.
0: Well, I talked about hippie capitalism and what that was looking like, but also that.
1: What did you say in that article?
0: I don't remember, Jeff. I don't have any memory. But part of it was that you could see. I mean, as the tourists started coming in, as it got more romanticized, as people did more and more drugs for us, and you know, right now it's hard in this era. It's hard for people to understand the role that drugs played for many of us who

0: use drugs in a way to sort of expand our minds. I mean, that sounds like a cliche then, but in fact, it was really true. But it wasn't a very long step from to those people who just started doing drugs all the time, who just did it to go to, you know, to party all the time. And I think it turned around. So in there, I mean, people were using hard drugs in San Francisco.
1: So let me critique you.
0: Heroin and so.
1: Let me critique you a second. You wrote a little intro. You put something about a claim talent agency, which is all true and successful and but not important to me, whereas I started a real campaign against the drug war, invented drug-free powdered urine, and I got crap from a lot of people on the left because it wasn't at that moment politically correct, but I thought there was half the people in prison were marijuana prisoners, and I thought I was an ideal place because I didn't smoke pot and I wasn't going to get busted for it. And you didn't put that in the intro. It's like I see my colleagues embarrassed by that a bit.
0: Well, something. I didn't even actually remember it at the moment.
1: Okay.
0: So, I mean, that was not that was not what you were most remembered for and most known for. Although I do know that you did work on that for a number of years in that area. But we only have a limited amount of number of things that we can say as we're introducing somebody. And anyway, you say I wrote it. Well, that was Tracy.
1: Oh, Tracy wrote it.
2: Yeah, I'll take the knock on that.
0: Okay. By the way, Tracy Schultz, and since
1: maybe didn't even know.
0: I'm going to move back briefly into my role.
1: Well, Tracy, it was a big national story when I
0: did it as
1: a yippie kind of satire, and then it became national.
0: Yeah. I guess I just didn't see that as being relevant to what we're doing today. But I did want to say Tracy Schultz, who we mentioned several times, we started out, is our engineer. Bob Simmons is filming the show today. And Roger Baker is here taking pictures. So,
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1: So we were going along...
0: Back to you, Jeff.
1: We're going along in your life, Thorne, and in Wikipedia, I learned something. We were all at the demonstrations in Chicago. The Democrats were running the war at that time and electing, Robert Kennedy had been shot and looked like Hubert Humphrey was going to get the nomination. And there was the police, what later the Kerner Commission called a police riot took place. And I saw that you had done the bulletin on the wall.
0: Handwriting on the wall.
1: And can you tell us where was that physically and
0: as people probably know, this was a time when things were just going crazy. You know, I mean,
1: yeah, I never saw
0: it.
1: Out
0: in the streets, and we put together a wall poster called "Handwriting on the Wall," and I edited it, but a number of other people, SDS people, and former RAG staffers and whatever worked on it, and it was a big two-sided wall poster. And so we went around and it talked about what had been going on in the streets in Chicago with the cops and then it also publicized things that were coming up, different kind of events, yippie events, whatever.
1: So this wasn't people writing with magic markers, it was news.
0: It was a nicely designed, Bill Freeland, who used to work for the RAG, was a designer on it. And so then we would go out late. We'd do it at night. And go out, and then we just put it up all over both sides. You know, put two of them up all over town. And
1: did you put them up?
0: I don't remember. I don't know.
1: Well, you're supposed to talk about how to make the paste.
0: I don't know. You're the one to do that. You use powdered urine, I think.
1: No, you use you use flour and water paste, and it really works well.
0: Oh, okay.
1: But it's
0: probably
1: good
0: for
1: people
0: sure
1: putting up posters to know.
0: Right.
1: It's a basic thing. Yeah. And were you discouraged or encouraged after this whole massive police?
0: Well, it wasn't the first time we had seen that, you know. I mean, I was at the Pentagon, the March on the Pentagon, which was an incredible event. And it was an event where, of course, the movement really took the initiative. The people that were out there took the initiative and went through the police barriers or the guard, National Guard barriers or whatever, and went right in and surrounded the Pentagon. And this is after the Yippies had tried to levitate it. And, mm-hmm.
1: I saw it raise a few inches.
0: And that was, I think, an event that changed the sort of momentum. It really moved things forward in a serious way in terms of the movement. I wrote an article about that ended up being published all over the world, which was very cool, and Norman Mailer excerpted in his book Armies of the Night. But I that was a moving event. That was a really important event.
1: Are we talking about the Pentagon?
0: We're talking about the Pentagon now. The Pentagon had more of an effect on me, I think, than Chicago.
1: Because?
0: I don't know. I wasn't in the streets fighting in Chicago. We were basically reporting on it. I never was one of these people. Like our friends at the Pentagon, for instance, our friend Scott Pittman was bayoneted. What happened at the Pentagon was people moved beyond this kind, moved into a new phase of resistance, and that was significant. No, they were both seminal events.
1: And were you working at LNS at the time, or?
0: I was working at LNS at the time of, well, no, at the time of the Pentagon, I was in transition. I was coming from Austin I went to Washington, did that, wrote about it, and then went to New York. I went to New York from the RAG. I had three job offers. One of them was from this guy, Jeff Shiro, at RAT.
1: Yeah, I would have worked for him.
0: And another was Jack Smith at The Guardian, and then mm-hmm. Marshall Bloom invited me to come work for LNS, and I ended up deciding to work for Liberation News Service. And Liberation News Service was a very important phenomenon because it helped to tie. There had been a thing called the Underground Press Syndicate from the very beginning of the Underground Press, and it was more of a mythical organization to me. Later, a guy named Tom Forsad kind of tried to make it into something more, but basically it meant all the underground papers agreed to free reprinting rights, agreed to sending papers to all the other newspapers and all the other underground papers, and also to printing a list of all the underground papers and addresses of them. This was important because it helped, because there started out being a half a dozen underground newspapers in the country, and finally there were like probably 500.
1: Yeah, it was the United Press Service of underground.
0: There were, every GI base, every high school, there were underground newspapers absolutely everywhere. What LNS did was that LNS was a real news service. And it sent articles out, what did we do, two times a week, I think? Two or three times a week we did these packets and had people writing from all over the place. And there was another step in providing content to places where they didn't have content, to giving a national and international focus to what was going on in the country. So LNS was very important. Also, LNS was an editorial collective. And this was something we had sort of experimented with at the RAG, but it wasn't as formalized. Mm-hmm. And we later did it in a very formal way at Space City in Houston. But it meant that we shared responsibility. And we were also a political
1: unit.
0: And
1: you thought that was positive?
0: I think it was very positive. That didn't mean that everybody does everything. It didn't mean that people have different roles and different things they're good at, you know.
1: Without blowing.
0: Miriam Boxer took photographs. We didn't think that everybody had to take turns taking the photographs.
1: No, I have a different critique. It seems to me there's a classic debate in creativity between the collective and an individual vision. And I've come to believe in it. Somebody's got to have an individual vision. I thought that LNS, as it matured, became something that was reduced often to the lowest common denominator. That's too harsh. To a common denominator that played lots of revolts in Guinea-Bissau and the latest news from the Congo, all sort of internationally important, but it became sort of Marxist-y and predictable. And my criticism is that so many papers relied on this stuff rather than being inside their own local communities and talking about.
0: Yeah, I don't think that was because of LNS, Jeff.
1: I don't think so at all. Underground newspaper and reprinting.
0: The period of time you're talking about was later. It was really after, pretty much after I was gone. But
1: thank God.
0: But I think that everything in the movement in the New Left became like kind of like what you're describing.
1: That's true.
0: And so it wasn't just LNS. But
1: I've been reading through all the.
0: But there were some, I have to tell you, there were some of the underground papers, and what's very important is, for instance, what the RAG did. The RAG, and this was well after I was gone, started covering local city news, became a force in the women's movement. Mm-hmm. In other words, it evolved over time, and it was never just a forum for stuff that people were doing other places. But mm-hmm. I think having a sense of a national movement and an international movement was critically important at that time. So,
1: but then again, the RAG blog is run as your vision. It's not a collective.
0: I edit it. Yeah.
1: It's
0: both, Jeff. And I there are ways in which I agree with
1: you.
0: I was always who I was, and there were times probably that I had to pull myself back a little bit. Because I worked in a collective situation. But that doesn't have to happen, and I think you can make collective decisions without losing individual vision.
1: And Space City, you think, was... How did that differ from the RAG?
0: The RAG and Space City, the RAG was the first underground newspaper to really seriously pull together the kind of cultural and political, the New Left. It was the first... Mm-hmm. paper to come out of a New Left community, and it pulled together the
1: cultural drug,
0: and partly because it was in Austin. See, Austin and Houston were very different kind of cities. Austin had all of this stuff going on. It had a music scene. It had a big drug scene. You had Janis Joplin here. You had the 13th floor elevators. So much of that 60s music scene, a lot of it actually came up out of Austin. It was one of the points of origin. It was
1: really
0: a point of
1: origin. Was instrumental in creating the San Francisco scene.
0: Right. Yes. And we could go into how all of that, ranging from Chet Helms to the Ripoff Press, but the difference between Austin and Houston, the RAG pulled together these communities that already existed and made them into a force. Houston didn't have those kind of... Houston had a neighborhood, the Montrose, which was this wonderful neighborhood, but it didn't have a kind of community the way Austin did. It was a big sprawled-out boom town, and so what Space City did was it created a place... It reached all these sort of outposts of kind of radical thinking and hippie kind of consciousness and whatever, and created a focal point for all of that. And so people, the Space City office, actually both papers, the offices were like community centers. But with Space City was responsible for starting a whole bunch of community organizations, a community run music hall, it played a different role. And we had the Klan. So the Klan
1: That's what I was going to say. You were surprising me because I think Space City was a very unique and an important paper, and in part because I was going to use the word harassment. The level of harassment when they're shooting bullets and bows and arrows into your office and people could be easily killed, and they blew up KPFT, the radio station of the tower, twice. So KPFT had two of the three bombings. I'm surprised that you don't talk about the sense of siege, but we didn't feel a sense of siege.
0: No, we didn't. We felt it to some extent, but not in a. We weren't scared. it actually helped to coalesce the community. You know, I think it actually brought us together more. And I don't, you know, the Klan was out there and they did a lot of stuff. I mean, they shot up our advertisers and mm-hmm. all of that. They shot up my mother's art gallery. You know, they came one night, and this was Sherwood Bishop was looking out the window. Mm-hmm. He lived in the RAG office, and there were police cars parked at each end of the street. And this car pulled up right in front of the RAG office, and somebody opened the window, stuck it, and pulled a bow and arrow, a crossbow out of the window and shot an arrow into our front door, and it had a sticker on it that said, "The Knights of the Ku Klux Klan is watching you."
1: And yeah. Later it was revealed that these guys were in the Minutemen and busted in Montana and had been in the
0: police. Well, there were, yeah, but this was actually through, there was a very active Knights of the Ku Klux Klan organization in Houston. And at that time, the right wing, the militant right wing, was very closely integrated into the Houston Police Department. Later, it took a lot of effort, and it was after Fred Hoffines became mayor that started to change that. But the Houston Police Department and the KKK recruited in the same East Texas, mm-hmm. you know, towns. I mean, they were just the same kind of folks a lot, you know. So that was so yes, there was some sense of siege, but we didn't. It wasn't like Dallas. In Dallas, the underground newspapers were, the cops would come up, they would tear up the office, they would mm-hmm. throw everything in the street, they busted Stoney Burns and, mm-hmm. You know, threw him in jail for 10 years. He didn't stay 10 years, but for one joint. And so all of, you know, so Dallas was really under siege. It was a reactionary city. Houston was not a reactionary city. Houston was kind of a laissez-faire kind of thing, so they didn't.
1: Yeah, it makes me think something in Montrose at the time, which had been sort of, I don't know how you'd characterize it, gays and hips lived together. I forgot to mention it because it wasn't an issue, but then I think for the outer world it was probably an issue that the Montrose had been this gay district in Houston. It's strange that it was our world was just accepted.
0: Well, it's not. We can't say that gay people weren't rolled and otherwise.
1: No, but I'm
0: throughout history. But I do remember from when I was in high school, It seemed to me that there was always a bit of there was a sense of tolerance in much of the Houston community for gays. The Montrose then served as a major center. There were gay bars all over the place. It was a big center for the gay community.
1: And I don't remember too much police harassment of them, do you?
0: There wasn't a lot of it. And, you know, we have to note that Houston, the mayor of Houston right now, Anise Parker, is openly gay. And she's in her, third or five, I don't know how many. She's been mayor for
1: a lesbian.
0: It's never, she wins re-election overwhelmingly. It has never been an issue. Houston's fairly unique in that sense. And partly Houston also had a significant arts community forever. And was a major arts center.
1: And it was on its way to what it is now, which is the most ethnically diverse city in America.
0: Yeah, which a lot of people are amazed to learn. 90 languages are spoken in Houston. So
1: we're almost ready for a break, and then I'm going to...
0: We've got another minute.
1: So. I'm going to ask you about your agency. You had a big agency. You helped elect a very important person in Houston. I want to ask you a little about the birth of the RAG blog and that vision. And we'll get to there after the break.
0: Okay. Yeah.

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1: Do you watch movies? 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
2: 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I'm Tracy Schultz, the engineer for RAG Radio. 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Old friends catching together, talking about Thorne on his then 70th birthday. Thorne turns 81 on August 1st.
3: Okay. So, Thorne, did you think you'd live this long?
4: Oh, I think I mean,
3: you never thought about it.
4: Probably another 20 years.
3: 30, no, that's not what I asked. 30. When you were like, when we over 30, did you think you'd ever be 70?
4: We didn't ever think about those things.
3: I'm talking about you.
4: No, me. I didn't ever have, I mean, it just didn't even occur to me that, you know, we were immortal.
3: Okay.
4: I was immortal.
3: So here's,
4: you know, it was every day and making it to the next day and, you know.
3: Here's sort of a tough question for, we joked a little bit about never graduating from college and it didn't matter and we had exciting lives and whatnot. What I find today, I think our lives were surprisingly much easier than it is for 20-year-olds today. The economic squeeze that people are going through is really tough. And so we had certain luxuries, like we had more spare time. What would you tell 20-year-olds now that are feeling surgent or the Occupy It types? And it's very tough, it seems to me.
4: Well, it's dramatically different in that regard. And it is interesting. The difference between, say, the political perspectives, the positions on issues, especially on cultural and social issues, between that the younger generation, where things are just not issues that have been considered to be, that have been boiling points for so long in our society. But there's so little flexibility. People can't, like in our time.
3: Would you tell a person to stay in Austin?
4: Depends on what they do. I mean, I don't know. That's, you know, it depends on the individual. But I mean, Austin is a difficult place.
3: Would you tell them to finish college?
4: Sure.
3: Yes.
4: Sure.
3: Get a degree.
4: Yeah. Yeah. And even that doesn't necessarily get you anywhere.
3: I know it doesn't. Maybe you just have a debt, and I think maybe
4: and also, you know, who knows what's going to happen to our society? Who knows what's going to happen to our economy? I think we're in a very treacherous time.
3: You would tell everybody they should have a good skill like plumbing?
4: It's nice to know how to do concrete things, and that's part of what I was talking about when I said I didn't get – there's certain kind of skills – you know, if you know how to do stuff basic, I'm not saying back to the land kind of skills, but yeah, I think people need to know how to do things, you know, very basic things. You know, I mean, it's great. A lot, you know, technology offers all kinds of possibilities, but everything also gets outdated so fast.
3: What would you say?
4: And it's getting automated so fast.
3: Everybody in college should go at least 1 year overseas to, like I was down in Guanajuato, they have a very good university, and it's probably a tenth the price of UT now.
4: Of course, you'd
3: have to know some Spanish.
4: I think that one of the things that by living in different cultures, speaking different languages or whatever, we just so broaden our understanding of the world and our intelligence. I mean, it affects how smart we are. And I think it's good that the kids are learning languages very, very early now. You know, I worry about people starting to play with computers when they're 3 years old. You know, because I just think that ends up being the interface through which people look at the world.
3: No, I think it's more. The various synapses in your brain are formed in different ways. I mean, that's just a fact.
4: And it's going to change everything.
3: It is.
4: It is changing everything. Yeah. What makes us Neanderthals in so many ways.
3: Not me.
4: Yeah.
3: What do you think about young people spending time in the arts? Acting, music, et cetera, versus computer sciences, et cetera.
4: I think we always have to do that. And one of the things that scares me the most about our educational system as we become more dependent upon tests is that people are now – their arts courses are being dropped right and left from schools. People are not. It's no longer required that you have to take
3: but
4: any kind
3: is
4: of.
3: Is it useful?
4: Is it useful? Mm-hmm. No, I. That's where I said it first.
3: A softball question.
4: That's what I said it first. Obviously, not only is it useful, but it helps us to develop a different side of our brain, which helps us become complete human beings.
3: So let's talk about, you said you were good at pulling things together, maybe your best skill. At some point in Houston, you had an agency that did events and all sorts of things and ran, I think, the Kathy Whitmire campaign, who later became mayor, right?
4: Right. We ran
3: well, how did you develop an agency, this college dropout?
4: Well, this is all tied into when I know you hate it when I don't directly answer the question immediately, but that's too bad. when we were in SDS, it was pox on all your houses when it came to electoral politics.
3: Yep.
4: We didn't believe that ever we should work within electoral politics. When I got to Houston, it was time the McGovern campaign was going on. I went to a precinct convention, first precinct convention I had ever gone to. That's when you actually went to conventions, in your precinct. It was in the Montrose. And there were like over 100, it was McGovern, the year McGovern was running, and there were over 100 people, 120 people or something, gathered there. I knew two-thirds of them, half of them, from all different areas of my life. Gary Chasen was there, all these different people that I knew in the arts, in journalism, in politics. And so I was elected chairman of the delegation and all this stuff. So, which I didn't know anything about this stuff. I got at that point involved in I worked in the progressive wing of the Democratic Party in Houston for a long time. I started to believe that we have to work within and without, and that it's silly in our society, it's useless not to have multi-pronged approaches towards social change.
3: So support Trump right now to heighten the contradictions?
4: No, I've never been into heightening the contradictions, especially at this point in time. The contradictions are so heightened.
3: Would you spend time working for any of the candidates?
4: I am. Bernie Sanders. I think Bernie Sanders is a remarkable phenomenon. I don't think people know how far he can go. I don't think people know how many people realize how many lives he's touching. I'm not saying he's going to be the nominee, but I think he's changing the political world in a lot of ways.
3: I would say that Hillary Clinton is dead because she's too contrived. She couldn't beat Obama when she was the extreme.
4: I don't think
3: favorite.
4: That's a discussion we should take time to get into right
3: so,
4: now. But,
3: so you yeah. would say... It's a positive use of your energy to work in the
4: so yeah. campaign. So then I started. That's when I got. I worked in the McGovern campaign. I was on McGovern staff in Houston, and so I started getting involved with other political candidates. Ron Waters, who ran for state representative in the Montrose, who called himself a socialist and won. And this was a time where there were all these.
3: And
4: Deborah Danberg, who followed him, she was his assistant. I worked with those people. I worked in their campaigns, Lance Lehler, a lot of these really kind of left liberal, I guess we would call them now, candidates who made a difference. And, I mean, there was a real insurrection in the Texas state legislature. That's back when, the legislature wasn't totally controlled by, it's always been a circus, a clown circus in lots of ways, but it wasn't. So it was different. So anyway, I got involved in that. We produced events especially. We worked
3: on
4: campaign.
3: Did you make money with that agency?
4: Yeah, we ended up making some pretty good money, which I ended up losing all of.
3: Oh, well. But,
4: in the next decade. We produced events, and I pulled together all those those groups of people that, the artists and the writers and the musicians and for these events and the politicians. And so we did something that no one else was doing, and it created some energy, some amazing energy in the political scene in Houston.
3: For the people listening, is there any secret to being able to pull together all kinds of people other than your personal charm?
4: Part of it had a lot to do with the way I grew up,
3: well,
4: the people I was around.
3: What tips can you give?
4: Listen to people, know people. Have a wide range of friends, of people that you organize. So much – the problem is that so much of organizing now, it happens through, email lists and internet connections and whatever. And that's absolutely necessary. That's what the political campaigns are doing. So there's much less dependence, I think, on that personal kind of organizer who basically relates to people and pulls people together. So the scale, it's a difference of scale.
3: So you worked at the public radio station in Houston, KPFT, that was bombed a couple times, and did a Briar Patch show that was had a good following. And now you're doing a show again on radio, and you have a big internet blog. What is the contrast between those two radio kind of events and the impact they have? Are they the same? And how do you see your blog? But let's go to the radio part first.
4: It's a very, again, and Bob Simmons is here filming, and Bob Simmons was involved in radio in that era, and it was a revolutionary time in radio in this country. And
3: he was part of the birth of that FM rock revolution.
4: So in Houston, there were like three or four radio stations, actually, that identified to one degree or another with the movement that was happening. Pacifica Radio was incredibly important, because it was really the only network of progressive radio stations in this country. I mean, it still is.
3: But did your show, which you did interview, how much did it go out into the influencing the public?
4: Everything worked together. The work we did with Space City, the work we did on the radio, it all worked together. But yeah, I thought we had a lot of impact.
3: And how about now? Do you get frustrated, or do you?
4: Sure, it's frustrating. There's a lot of frustration right now because we don't know what to do. We don't know how to change things. This radio station, Co-op, is fascinating, but it's very different. It's a community radio station. It's actually cooperatively run by the people who work here. It's different because Pacifica had an overall programming strategy. Mm-hmm. This station, it does to the extent that it's trying to reach underserved audiences, but every person who produces a show at Co-op produces their own show in their own way, and they're aimed at totally different audiences, although there are a lot of people who listen to all of it. Right now, though, we have impact because we're rebroadcast on other stations, and because we have a wide internet audience, and because we also put the shows up as podcasts on the Internet Archive and all those. So there's just lots of different ways that people can listen to radio. And so you don't know. You're talking to people up the street, but you're also talking to people in Germany. So it changes it. One of the things, too, is that some of what we do, and sometimes maybe too much, is that we talk about what we learned from our experiences.
3: I think it's real important to tell people practical tips about what you've learned, that they don't have to repeat the same dumb mistakes that we made.
4: Right, right.
3: But you won't tell me about your dumb mistakes. I mean, politically I'm talking about, not socially. We've all made plenty socially.
4: Yeah. Politically, I don't know. One of the things... We went a lot. There were a lot of dead ends, you know. I mean, we identified too much with international revolutionary movements. We were too uncritical of other movements as the 70s came in, moving into the mid 70s towards
3: some
4: the mid
3: 70s. Some people were too absolutist, but that
4: some
3: was
4: people
3: not
4: were too
3: what
4: absolutist.
3: That,
4: some people
3: that
4: turned
3: wasn't
4: to,
3: your fault.
4: Some people turned to violence in ways that I don't think were smart. Mm-hmm. Although people who criticize, say, the weathermen today, and I think the weathermen were misguided, although there were a lot of people that I knew and that I love, mm-hmm. and that I think are doing wonderful stuff now. People who criticize it now do it outside the context of what we were doing to the rest of the world. Seeing little violence, none of it was against people. Relative to the massive destruction that was going on.
3: Here's a tough question.
4: Yes.
3: What has more influence, your radio show or the Rag blog?
4: It's just hard to say right now.
3: No, that's why I asked.
4: Right now, maybe the radio show.
3: Uh-huh.
4: But again, I think they work together. It's an interactive thing. The RAG blog is fascinating because it was started. We had a RAG. Can we talk about the RAG reunion and how that evolved? We and this was one of the things that saved my life. Yes, I came back to to Austin from Houston, and
3: but the powerful thing you said was the community.
4: The community
3: really helped.
4: Yeah, the community helped. So I came back.
3: And Alice Embry really helped.
4: Yes, and Alice Embry, who's kind of the rock behind everything in sort of progressive politics in Austin since the 60s. We had this reunion of probably 100 people combined came to all the events, many of whom had worked on the RAG. The RAG lasted 11 years. Mm-hmm. And so that was unique among underground newspapers. There weren't very many that lasted a long time. They were impactful in a period of time where time was very concentrated and where lots was happening and stuff. But the RAG lasted. It evolved. The reunion was just brought people together, people who were around then and people. And this whole new energy got created. And we got involved in politics again. We got involved in activism. The RAG blog was started, and I won't go into specifics.
3: That's the impact it had on you?
4: Yeah, it got me. It turned my life around because my life had become, you know, stagnant, absolutely stagnant, and I was being totally unproductive. And the RAG blog touched a chord, I think, because it's unlike any other internet. It's a news magazine. It should never have been called a blog, probably, because there's hundreds of people who have written for the RAG. There are people who write for it from all over the world, actually.
3: Roger Baker's even written some very smart stuff.
4: Roger Baker, who's in the room. Bob Simmons, who's in the room. Jeff Nightbird, who's in the room. But, you know, lots of people all over the place have written for it, and it's had impact. We've had, you know, probably 2 million unique visits now, and that, compared to what we used to do, you know, the reach is obviously great. You know, and the reach is maybe greater than the radio. So it's hard. That's why it's hard for me to say what's the most, because the way we exist in radio, you're existing, especially when you don't have a bank of phones, you know, when you're not doing the kind of thing that Bob Fast did.
3: It's hard in today's world to judge impact because the feedback is we're broadcasting out there to so many people in either medium. You don't have the personal feedback like you did at Space City News, say.
4: Right, right. It's a whole different time. Radio has always been weird in that sense, because you are talking into this freaking microphone. You know, when I did the Briar Patch, we had telephones and people would call in, and so you had that interaction, and you knew when you hit something, when you hit a cord, lights would light up. And you knew you had something working. We don't have that here.
3: Well, so Tracy says that we're running out of time on this segment. So, is there anything else you want to add that I haven't asked you?
4: This was a lot of fun. I'm sure. As soon as we get through, I'm going to remember everything.
3: Can I be on your TV show when you have the network TV show?
4: Yeah, sure, sure. You can be my announcer.
0: Coming soon.
4: You can introduce me.
3: I aspire to something more than that.
4: Yeah. No, I just think that we're in a time where all kinds of things are possible, just in addition to all kinds of things being difficult. And obviously the computer age has made a lot of things possible that weren't there before. There's whole new forms, whole new models, and those models are evolving. Some of us, it's hard because we don't have... It's not just that we don't have the technological skills, but we don't have something that was implanted in us early on so that we understand the concept. But I think it's an amazing time. It's a time with all kinds of potential. And so it's not a
3: How
4: time...
3: How many more years will you keep trucking along?
4: However long I last.
3: How long?
4: I can't imagine not... I don't know how long I'll be around, but I can't imagine not being productive. You know, I think once you stop doing that, once you stop caring, once you start stopping being involved in the world,
3: quit.
4: You die.
3: Yeah.
4: So, okay.
2: 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It was a rare occasion where Jeffrey Shiro Nightbird, an old friend of Thorne Dryer's, who'd been with him, say, through most of that time, was interviewing Thorne Dryer around his 70th birthday. 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Thank you so much for listening. Stay tuned, as coming up at the top of the hour, we continue with more Rag, or more Co-op Radio. This is KOOP HD1 HD3 Hornsby Austin. I'm Tracy Schultz, the engineer for Rag Radio. The views expressed here are not necessarily the views of Co-op Radio or its board directors, volunteers, staff, or underwriters. 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

Negative approach on Bloodstains from the Graven, only on Co-op. Tied Down from the Tied Down demo, recorded June 1983. Like to send that out to OG punk rocker and fellow Satan worshiper, Jack White, born John Anthony Gillis, celebrating 51 years on July 9. Before Negative Approach, Unlicensed Hall Monitor from Drug Church's 2018 album Cheer, with the chorus, "Seen them all before, there's always one. He's hard to miss. A born a-hole, keeping tabs on, running tattle on all the people making things." Like to send that out to fellow Austin resident Joe Rogan. "You're a loser, and no one likes you." We started the program with Rick Froberg and Obits, "I Can't Lose," from a CD-only release through Home Recording Is Killing Music. It was for the Obits 2014 tour of Japan. Bloodstains from the Grave is your homage to the most significant socio-political movement of the 20th century, punk rock. And it's all right, radio listener. It's all right. Generations born on or after September 11, 2001 will be the first to suffer a lower standard of living than the one before. Meanwhile, billions are spent on forever wars and surveillance tech here in the States, but it's all right. You can get expelled for protesting, called out for calling for a living wage, health care, higher education, affordable housing, and sexual liberation, and you're liable to get shot on the street. Minneapolis, Biddeford, Houston, Madison, Wisconsin. But it's all right. But wasn't that you, radio listener, last week, burning ass down City Park? You had your earbuds in and a king-size filter-tip cigarette in your lip. I don't know what you was bumming.

0: hard in this moment. You will heed the call, because the time will come for us to show no mercy to these bastards, and no forgiveness for their friends or family either. Yea, we will march on a road of bones. But until then, summer's here, and you owe it to yourself to enjoy all the things we're fighting for. Despite and because of the endless grift, despite and because the gallons of blood shed, feel yourself and let the people's music free you. 'Cause I'm hanging by a thread, radio listener. And I need you. More than ever, I do. 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Nobody move. Nobody get hurt.
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Of all the problems in America, you think seeing a penis in any bathroom is going to shake your cage? More so than wealth disparity? More so than poverty? More so than disease? More so than a lack of education? Oh, wow. All right. I didn't mean to call you J.D. Vance's stepdaughter. It's a real low blow. I don't like that guy at all. Fat little tubby little eyeliner wearing little boy, little nasty little mean little school shooter of a man. Fake names on his fifth made up wrestler name. Sad about something. Still pissed he wasn't invited to the JV dance, if you ask me. Better not see any in the bathroom. Have to find the nearest mega church, go down to the basement, put a baby in a cage just to make myself feel better. What a bunch of victims you people are. Can't see any random nobody gives a sack up, be an adult. Good Christ, what the fuck? Billionaires are taking your shit. Why would you take it to that level? It's just a men or women. All that says is men or women. You saw a human penis just now? Point to the person in the room. Turn on the house lights. You're supposed to wait for them to finish. No, it's whoever got there first. It's gender neutral. What does that mean? It means if somebody's in there, you wait until they're done. Y'all are Christ on the cross, and you will not be happy until a subjugated minority is being put in a cage right in front of your face. Oh, the mountain pagans have wronged me with respecting their neighbors again.

0: Slippers on Bloodstains from the Grave and only on Co-op. Wants for everyone from the just released Slippers 08. I'd like to thank St. Annie, Co-op Radio's very own St. Annie, for giving me, you know, one of those songs. 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Don't sleep on her show Thursdays at 4:30. For Eclectic Ladyland. Before that, Nate Craig lampooning these ding-dongs who insist that their grievances are more important than their vulnerabilities. Before Nate Craig, Degeneration, No Way Out, released as a 7-inch single in 93 with the B-side of Guitar Mafia. And I started off that set, Let's Lynch the Landlord, from the Dead Kennedys debut, released on IRS in the States September 2nd, 1980, subsequently through Alternative Tentacles. Myself and everyone at Bloodstains from the Grave is wishing Father Eric Boucher, otherwise known as Jello Biafra, a speedy recovery. Godspeed, sir. The phone lines are still open, 512-472-KOOP. That's 472-5667. I got a couple two-tree words to leave you with, and a song featuring the late, great Jennifer Finch. Don't move.
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2: What's up, pal? This is Wayne from the Lone Star Text.
0: This is the reason. What can I do you for?
2: That's my band, the Lone Star Text. You ever hear us?
0: No.
2: I'll have to send some stuff over to the station then. There's a funny story behind our name.
0: Okay.
2: So the Lone Star tick is this type of tick that if it bites you, you can develop a meat allergy.
0: Okay.
2: Yeah, so the meat allergy is called Alpha Gal Syndrome. And that's actually the name of our EP, Alpha Gal Syndrome.
0: You got a request, man?
2: The funny part is I'm a vegetarian, so... it wouldn't even matter. The meat. Technically, I'm a pescatarian. You know what that is?
0: Yes, Wayne. I know what a pescatarian is.
2: You want to know what I wish? I wish there was a tick that could bite me and make me allergic to scratch-offs. It's a problem. You got anything that you wish a tick could give you an allergy to?
0: No, apparently I'm allergic to salmon and shrimp.
2: Oh, it's kind of like a reverse Spider-Man thing, like Clark Kent gets bit by a spider and he develops superpowers. But in this tick scenario, you get bit and you get an allergy to meat.
0: Clark Kent is Superman. You're thinking of Peter Parker.
2: Right. But I think you're avoiding the question. So imagine this. Tonight, you could get bit by a tick and you wake up allergic to something. What's it going to be?
0: Thanks for your call, Wayne. Thanks for joining us for Bloodstains from the Grave, your homage to the most significant socio-political movement of the 20th century, punk rock. You're going to keep it here for my good friend, DJ Salty Cracker. He's got a real special guest in-house, live music only on community radio. You know, it's been touch and go, personally. Everything kind of sucks, but my friends, man, y'all are really, you're keeping me alive. So thanks for that, and thanks for joining us for Bloodstains from the Grave. Fridays at 3, only on Co-op. If we can't get to heaven, there is no one I would rather have with me in hell.

0: 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Welcome to the Both Kinds of Music Show here on the mighty Co-op Radio, 91.7 FM, KOOP.org. I'm your host, DJ Salty Cracker. And for the next hour, we'll be exploring the sounds of the country underground, at least usually we do, playing independent country music by underground artists. And today, we just happen to have a guest. And she is an accomplished musician. She is a scholar of Western swing music and has a gig at the Georgetown Palace Theater tomorrow and decided to come early and be on the show today. Welcome, Ginny Mack.
1: Hi, friends. Good to be here.
0: One, two, three. Oh, say that again. How about that? No, you got you. You're right. I had the right wrong one on.
1: All right.
0: There you
1: hey,
0: go.
1: Hey, friends. Oh, into the ether.
0: So you got this show tomorrow.
1: I'm excited.
0: Georgetown Palace is right? Right?
1: Yes. Yeah. Mm-hmm. Beautiful theater.
0: And we're going to be giving away tickets later.
1: Aha.
0: So we have a pair of tickets that I will announce probably in a half hour or so, but we want to get to know you first. How long have you been playing music?
1: So I started at 7 years old. I asked for an accordion for my 7th birthday.
0: Okay. And you just graduated high school a couple years ago, something like that?
1: Bless you. No, I have I've been playing. My parents thought the request for the accordion was a little bizarre, but they rolled with it. And
0: wait, did you start with accordion?
1: I started with accordion, which is unusual. Somebody played at my school.
0: Did you just fall over?
1: Nearly. Well, and what's funny is I had a very small 12-bass beginner accordion, and I was a tiny little thing, so even that dwarfed me. I mean, I was just this little thing, and they
0: found... You didn't start with like a little concertina or whatever the Geppetto plays in Pinocchio or something like that?
1: I started with a 12-bass keyboard accordion.
0: Okay.
1: I did, and my parents had found a local teacher, and she helped them pick out an accordion for my size and my as a beginner, and I began playing taking lessons with her every Tuesday, and I loved it. 5 years later, I was getting into Western swing. I was a kid.
0: What 12, did you 13. So what did you start with when you're a beginning accordion player?
1: Repertoire, you mean?
0: Right.
1: My teacher, so she started me on the Palmer Hughes accordion track, just a series of books for learners.
0: Mm-hmm.
1: And it takes you through a lot of made-up songs, or it does very simplified versions of popular classical songs. We might do Furlis, and it's very, very, very simple. And then as I got older and progressed, I was doing classical repertoire, things for piano and violin adapted for accordion.
0: So what's the first, like, if you know, kind of the first appearances of the accordion in classical music?
1: Oh my goodness. So what is interesting, there's actually, I'm terrible because I can't think of the name of it, but they can pinpoint that sort of the accordion came about in 12th century China, like what we would think of.
0: Oh, really? I thought it'd be like the Bavaria or something.
1: No, it's not really as we think of it today. It doesn't look the way, but mm-hmm. conceptually and the way, because this is just, you know, air on reeds and through the bellows, but an instrument as far back as that. And so I honestly really don't know in terms of a classical repertoire where the accordion first showed up, but it's been in music or something similar to it for quite some time, and they believe kind of in China.
0: All right.
1: I wish I could think of the name of that instrument, but...
0: I'll test you on it later.
1: Okay, great.
0: Then you get into Western swing like 5 years later. Mm-hmm. How did that happen?
1: I was walking...
0: Because you're from Fort Worth.
1: I'm born and raised.
0: Okay.
1: And I was walking in the Fort Worth stockyards and heard cowboy music. And there was a group playing there called the Cowtown Opry. And they were a nonprofit organization that played every Sunday. And they had a children's mentoring program. So I'm 12 years old. I'm with my family. I sign up, $25 a year. And I came one Sunday a month to learn. So they would mentor young people on cowboy, Western heritage, Western swing, some country music a little bit. But it was really meant for Western and Western swing music. And then we would have a mentorship program and then go perform for an hour for the public. It was great.
0: Wow. Now, are there any name musicians that were a part of this or that you met?
1: Absolutely. My mentor, she headed up the mentoring program, was Devin Dawson, and she's a singer, a yodeler. She plays rhythm guitar like the Dickens. She's great. And it was a part of a band called the Texas Trailhands, and she also performs all through Texas and a lot of cowboy gatherings in the country. And also a woman named Janet McBride, who was the yodeling instructor. She was an educator and a musician. She actually, one of her claims to fame, she taught Leanne Rimes how to yodel. So she was a DFW-based instructor and a musician herself, mm-hmm. and they were both part of that program.
0: Okay.
1: And a woman named Jean Marlowe, who also had been involved in music education. Okay. So, yeah.
0: Because I'm thinking of a book, must have come out in the 90s, mm-hmm. Lone Star Swing, I think.
1: Oh, yeah.
0: This guy comes from the UK mm-hmm. in search of Western swing bands. And I think, like, a lot of the old-timers were still around.
1: Oh, yeah. Yeah.
0: And I don't know if that was the case when you started.
1: Yes. A lot of people my age, like Katie Shore lives down in this area, Jason Roberts.
0: Mm-hmm. Who heads the Texas Playboys.
1: Texas
0: right now.
1: Playboys, yes. We sort of were that generation that might have been the last generation to learn from some of the Texas Playboys. I mean, people that played with...
0: Leon Rausch?
1: Leon Rausch, he was a good friend. I recorded with Leon Rausch.
0: Wow.
1: Yeah, I sang a duet with him.
0: That's cool.
1: He was on my first album. This is what I love about being 16, is the audacity. I called Leon Rausch and said, want to sing a song with me? And he said, heck yeah. That was great. But they were all friends and mentors. I worked with Tommy Alsop, with Leon Rausch.
0: Johnny Gimble?
1: Johnny Gimble, yes. So a bunch of us kids, like Emily Gimble, Katie Shore, Jason, we were all growing up learning from these people.
0: That's amazing.
1: It was amazing. It's just quite an education. And so now we're passing it on to people that didn't get to know them, but it's a wonderful thing that we had that.
0: Now, there's a series of videos on YouTube where you are talking about Western swing. Thanks, Brennan Lee, for the heads up. But you do like a 3-hour, 4-hour course on the history of Western swing. Is that right?
1: Yes. This started out, so I'm a TCU alum, and TCU has an extended education program. And I put in an idea for a course, and they snagged it up. They said, sure. So I taught a summer extended education course on Western swing. And then the Fort Worth Public Library saw it, and they said, hey, would you come do the same thing for us? So I did a month-long program. I would do an hour every Tuesday. And I just did a chronological, kind of very, very chill, open to the public overview of Western swing. And I had samples of music to play. I had a guest artist or guest speaker every course. And then the very last one, I had a full band show where we did about 20 minutes of music so people could sort of see it all come full circle.
0: Amazing.
1: It was great. It was a lot of work, and I was really passionate about it, so I love doing it.
0: I'm going to give you 5 minutes. Can you condense it down in 5 minutes?
1: Oh, my goodness.
0: We're going to start with, what would you say, start with Milton Brown?
1: Yes. Yeah. I start with Milton Brown. I'm actually next month in Denton doing one of their Texas talks. They do a series at the courthouse, and it's just a 1-hour, you know, talk,
0: yeah,
1: a lecture, and I'm going to try to talk for about 45 minutes, give a really, really, you know, basic overview, and then play a bit.
0: Okay. Do you know Dave Stuckey out in California?
1: Yes and no. I mean, I know who he is. Yes.
0: I remember when the country music doc, the PBS, Ken Burns,
1: yes,
0: came out, he was incensed, incensed that there wasn't more about Western swing.
1: Oh,
0: there.
1: Yeah. I get it.
0: Because I think they focused on Wills, Bob mm-hmm. Wills, and that was it. And he was like, "Why Milton Brown was started the whole thing."
1: Yeah, well, you know how we like the labels, but it's like the father of Western swing. Yeah, Bob Wills, like the king of Western swing, but really Milton Brown sort of kicked it all off. And I live in the neighborhood in Fort Worth, right by the original Crystal Springs dance pavilion.
0: Mm.
1: So I'm about, you know, a mile from there. It's all burned down. I mean, it's been gone since the 60s, but that was where Milton Brown, the Musical Brownies, every Saturday night were putting on a live show, and it was broadcast on the radio, and they'd get 800 or 1,000 people in there dancing. And it would say Crystal Springs dancing and swimming. I mean, you could dance, you could jump in the river.
0: Hey,
1: it's really wild. But
0: bring
1: I live,
0: that back here.
1: I know. I live right there. I jog by those trails every day. And I think, this is sort of the birthplace of Western swing is right here.
0: That's cool. but it's all over the state, isn't it? I mean,
1: yeah.
0: There's Dumas. I mean, they wrote the song about the Ding Dong Daddy from mm-hmm. Dumas. There's kind of up north of here and east. I can't think of the town right outside of kind of Austin. I feel like that's a name of a place where bands are from. I'd have to look on the maps. I'll come back to it. But like, you know, Fort Worth was kind of the center point in Tulsa, right. Probably.
1: Right. Yeah, there's a lot of hubs. I mean, it's funny. You could almost do a whole course on one town.
0: Oh, in California,
1: I mean, you can't.
0: Too.
1: Yeah. Oklahoma, California, Texas. It's you could just focus on one town. I mean, some friends, Oren Friesen, wrote a book about the Western swing scene in Wichita, Kansas that he gifted me. He mailed it to me right before the tour I was on earlier this year, and I haven't gone into it yet, but you know, you can just do that kind of study. There really is a lot out there that I think not talked about enough. I enjoy doing the Western swing courses I do, but I don't know everything. You know, there's so much for me to learn.
0: Were you gifted music during this period? Like, did people come up to you with like old 78s and be like, here you go.
1: Oh, yes. I love that. Well, what was great is there was a man named Michael Price and another man, William Williams, who would come and attend my courses. And they're both historians. And Mike Price wrote a book on music in Texas. And it was both an honor and also a joy because if I got stuck on a question, I'd consult them in the middle of class. Hey, Mike, what do you think about this? It was great.
0: That sounds like... Bill Malone was here 6 months ago or something like uh-huh. that. And he wrote the book about country music. And it feels like he's the guy you want in the room to be able to turn to and be like, is that right? Is that right?
1: Exactly. I love that. Oh, yeah. I want historians to show up to my lectures.
0: Please, correct me.
1: Please help me.
0: Correct me if I'm wrong. Now you're going to play some music. You brought your accordion, which is amazing. But I do want to play some of your recorded music, stuff that you've appeared on, that you've recorded. And I actually want to start off with one of my favorite songs that you actually recorded, which is Slowpoke.
1: Oh, yeah.
0: And that, who's original, like, who's known for that song? I can't think of it. It is Pee Wee King. Mm-hmm. Okay. Because that's an accordion. He's an accordion mm-hmm. player, right?
1: Mm-hmm.
0: There was a song I was looking for. Did I put it in here? I don't know if I did. That I love. It's on that Hillbilly Boogie comp that came out. It's kind of like it's Spade Cooley. It's Pee Wee King.
1: Okay.
0: It's a bunch of stuff like that. But let me play this song, and we'll come back. This is from your album On the Street Where You Live, which came out what 2014 or something
1: mm-hmm.
0: like that.
1: Yes.
0: Okay. Actually, I'm gonna play a message, and while we're playing that message, I'll get that song queued up. And we'll be right back. 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My guest is Ginny Mack, all the way from Fort Worth, who's playing a show at Georgetown Palace Theater tomorrow. What time is that at?
1: 7:30.
0: Okay. So we're going to give away a pair of tickets for that soon. Stay tuned. I'm going to play a message. We'll be right back.
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That's not it. I was failed. My file failed me. I guess I grabbed the wrong one. Let's see. How about this one? Does this? Oh, hang on a minute here. Trained radio professional here on the show. Pause that. Bring that back here. I'm going to pull that down. How about this? Is this off that record? All right, this is called Baby, You'll Think of Me.

0: And we're back here on Both Kinds of Music with my guest, Jenny Mack. Sorry about that. We'll get the slowpoke. I found it. I found the right one.
1: No problem.
0: You were just on a tour, a cross-country two-month tour as, what was it called?
1: The Women of Americana Tour.
0: Okay. And that was with Brendan Lee and Christina Vane as the performers, as the singers.
1: Yes.
0: And Brennan was here back in November, and she kind of told me the idea around it. And I think that she kind of wanted to steer it in a little different direction where you just perform songs that were predominantly by women. Did that end up happening?
1: Well, what really ended up happening is that some of the songs that ended up on the tour, they were written by men, but they had at least like prominent versions that were done by women.
0: Okay.
1: So like we did a Jimmy Rogers song, but we did the Dolly Parton version, things like that.
0: Mm-hmm. No, Mule Skinner.
1: Thank you. Mm-hmm. Yeah, you know. But there were a lot of female pen songs as well. It was and it kind of ended up being about a 100-year review of Americana music, which was great.
0: I mean, How long was the show? How long would you do?
1: We did about, depending on the venue, sometimes a 75 or a 90-minute show. But it covered everything from Sister Rosetta Tharpe to present day, you know, Brandi Carlile. Mm-hmm. I mean, so it was about 1925 to 2025. It was really wild.
0: How big of a songbook did you go with that you could play, so you didn't have to play the same songs every night?
1: No, we did.
0: Oh, you did?
1: We put together a solid rehearsed set list that we did every night. And again, depending on kind of the length of the show, we could cut or add things. But we knew we had a plan.
0: Okay. And the band was you on accordion, or did you play piano too?
1: I played piano. I called it Keyboard Island. So I played a B3 with a Leslie, a grand piano, and a Rhodes. And then I had accordion. And then we had
0: How do you travel with a B3?
1: We didn't. So I took my accordion, but everything else was backlined and provided for me.
0: Okay.
1: Yeah. Our drummer was Carrie Sheehan, who lives here in Austin. And Ashley Cottle was on bass out of Nashville.
0: And that's cool. How many shows do you think you did?
1: We did 34 shows in 63 days.
0: That's a lot of miles. That's a lot of miles.
1: Planes, trains, and automobiles, honey.
0: Oh, boy. You've got your accordion in hand, and I trust that you have a song in mind.
1: I do. I can play an original Western swing song for you if you'd like.
0: I would love that.
1: All right. Actually, the one that you just played, that was an original song, but we're going to do a different one. This is one that I wrote about Turkey, Texas. All right.
0: You have the floor.

0: That is so cool.
1: Hey, thanks.
0: Tell me about this instrument. This is the first time I've had on the show in the 12 years I've been doing it, not here, but had an accordion player in the house.
1: Oh, great. Well, I love it. I mean, it's very compact band in a box, which is great. I can do solo shows all night long on this thing. And, you know, people, when I do shows for kids, like I'll go and do things, assemblies for school, which is, you know, the reason I started playing. So it's always fun for me. But I'll ask the kids, like, hey, what does it remind you? Or what does it look like? And of course, they'll say a piano, because it looks like a piano over here. Mm-hmm. And it's really very, very different. It's if you open this up and take out the reed blocks and blow into them, it's like a giant harmonica, really, in terms of how it works.
0: Right.
1: With reeds inside of it. And so I don't know. I think that
0: it's a sophisticated bagpipe is what you're telling me.
1: It is, yes. I've got bass notes over here, so I can play bass lines, bass and chords on your left side. So you can just think of it as sort of the left-hand side of the piano. You can accompany yourself, play melody over here, and comp yourself with chords over there. It's pretty great. I highly recommend it.
0: It boggles my mind. Now, brandy are you playing?
1: I'm playing a Scandali accordion. This is from Castelfidardo, Italy.
0: Wow.
1: I've been there. I've been to the factory. It's beautiful in Castelfidardo, which is known as an accordion capital of the world.
0: What is it about? So I went to Italy last year.
1: Ooh.
0: And when I heard, and I guess France too, but when you hear, you're walking down the street and you're like, okay, now I feel like I'm here because I can hear somebody either playing La Vie en Rose or like whatever you would expect to hear on accordion.
1: Mm-hmm.
0: What is it about the region that it's so embedded in the traditional musical culture there? Do you know?
1: No, I don't. I think that it's just like anything. It's folklore. It's kind of like passing down a tradition. I was just in Spain a few weeks ago in Sevilla. And there was a sweet older gentleman playing an accordion on the street. And I don't know, I think that it's the thing that I love about it, like these instruments, violin, a guitar, you can just pick it up and carry it with you and go. And I mean, I love the piano, but you don't have that same capability. So when you're walking around in Europe or someplace and you see somebody, you can just kind of throw it on your back and go sit at the corner and play. A beautiful folk tradition.
0: We have some more tunes, songs that you have played on specifically. Now, you have been in two bands of note that I know of, Asleep at the Wheel and Brave Combo.
1: Yes.
0: And Brave Combo is an accordion-forward band, aren't they?
1: Very much so, yes. I played solely accordion in that band. I played piano and accordion in Asleep at the Wheel.
0: Some people who listen to this station, if you listen to the Lounge Show, you would know Brave Combo because they recorded an album in the early 90s with Tiny Tim, which I'm sure they probably got a lot of requests. Maybe not. Maybe you don't get requests for Tiny Tim songs on the tour, considering he's not around anymore. But, you know, he was covering the Beatles on that album. I'm trying to think of the other stuff, but that's not your time with the band.
1: No, I cannot claim to be a founding member. Carl used to say I'd bring down the median age of the band to 63.
0: let's actually start with that. I'm going to play the top of the hour blurb I have to play, but then we're going to play this track Seduction. You told me earlier you wrote this song.
1: I did. I wrote this one and we would do it in Brave Combo.
0: Anything you want to say about it in particular?
1: It was a response to a tune. My friend Stas Wenglewski wrote this beautiful waltz called Chance Acquaintance. And so I wanted to carry on the story of a chance acquaintance would be seduction.
0: I see. All right. let's play that. This is Brave Combo featuring Ginny Mac as the songwriter. And I'm going to guess a accordion player on this.
1: Yes, sir.
0: All right. We'll be right back. Let's hope that I got the right track. Here on Both Kinds of Music, 91.7 FM, KOOP.org, and you're going to hear me say, or somebody else say that right now.
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0: Now, was that just you, or were there multiple players, accordion players in that?
1: No, I was the only accordionist on that one. Carl Finch is on keys, and Jeffrey Barnes on all the woodwinds. Lil Jack Melody played the bass, mm-hmm. and Big Al on the drums.
0: Okay. How long were you in the band there?
1: For about 2.5 years.
0: Okay. That's a good run. Considering, I mean, how long has that band been around?
1: Since 1979. Since before I was born.
0: All right. Since on the tail end there.
1: You know what's cool, though? I first saw them on my 16th birthday. My mentor took me to the Bedford Public Library to see Brave Combo. No joke. It was so much fun. I fell in love with the band, and I was a super fan and a friend. And then later I joined them. It was great.
0: That's serendipitous.
1: It was wonderful. Yeah, Carl was a great mentor and friend and would send me cool music. And, you know, I was just always a joy to see them or if we played the same accordion festival. And then there just came an opportunity when he said, hey, you want to join the band? And I ran with it. I loved that band. Still do.
0: And you said you were how old when you saw him?
1: 16 for my birthday.
0: I might have seen him around the same time at First Ave in Minneapolis when they were whatever album they were touring off of at that point.
1: Yeah.
0: I can't remember what it was, but yeah, I mean, they could fill a room for sure.
1: Yeah. Well, and what was so funny, I had this friend in high school who was older and he was the first person that ever mentioned them. So then when my mentor called me up, said, hey, let's go see this band. I'd heard of them and just had never seen them live. And then I was blown away. Really exciting band.
0: Hmm. Now, the other band that you were part of, we're going to play this next track. You were not in the band at this point, but you joined them later.
1: Yes.
0: And that's Asleep at the Wheel.
1: Yes.
0: With Ray Benson. How did that come about?
1: I had been, a fan and a friend since I was a teenager and ran around in some of the same circles. And then through the years, you know, my band would open for the Wheel or I'd join them for a show here or there. And then, like here, I went and did a recording with them down here in Austin. And then later on, played with them at a festival. And Ray said, hey, you want to join the band and play some keys and sing and do some accordion? And I rolled with that. That was a lot of fun.
0: That's cool.
1: Yeah. Good time.
0: Let's play. This is a song called Obsessed with the West from Brennan's album of the same name. And then we're going to play a track called Better Times. Off. That's just like an EP or something like
1: yes.
0: that. And that's Asleep at the Wheel. So let's play those two. And then we'll come back and we'll talk a little bit more and give away those tickets. How about that?
1: Sounds great.
0: All right, great. My guest, Ginny Mack, here on Both Kinds Music on Co-op Radio 91.7 FM, KOP.org. Stick around. I'm not having luck with my tracks today. Hang on a minute here.

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I have two tickets to give away to this concert at the Georgetown Palace Theater to the first caller, caller number one, who calls me at the Co-op Studio line, 512-472-5667, 512-472-5667 during this next music set, which is going to be Asleep at the Wheel, Better Times. Here we go.

The clubs are all closed, streets dark and empty. The air seems a threat, every breath seems to tempt me. Live life like we used to, for those days we pine. But we'll be together in better times. Times when we join hands with neighbors and friends,

we'll be together again in better times. Friends on the street, they all look like Jesse James. Masked up and distant, they just don't look the same. Concerts and parties and football games, virtual everything just ain't the same. Tired of 2020,

Jesse James, masked up and distant, they just don't look the same. 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Tired of 2020, ready to flee.

0: What is it like being in a storied band like that that has such a history?
1: Well, just saying the word history, you do get to be a part of that history in a way. And you think about what all that they've had before you were there, everything they've done and the years and the miles, and it's really a unique feeling. And then you sort of step into something that's been rocking and rolling around for a while, and you find your little nook in there, and it's beautiful. You know, getting to go and play a lot of performance arts centers and theaters, and

0: When I was in the band, I mean, I had never really had a show like that where my I just walk onto the stage and my keyboard's all set up and everything's ready to go. You know, I was used to like
1: A
0: hauling
1: tech,
0: my
1: you had a
0: own.
1: tech.
0: We had techs and production crew, and I'm like used to dragging my own keyboard. So that was very unique and new to me. But definitely, I love that you said history. That's really what strikes you about it. You're just part of the history of it.
1: Right. I mean, they've been going since the early 70s, right? Something like that. Yeah. You have accordion in hand. Let me get the right mic up for that so that we people can hear it.
0: All
1: What are
0: right.
1: you going to play?
0: Well, I was thinking about that. I wrote this little tune one day about a true story of a woman named Alma Thede from Memphis, Tennessee in the 1920s, and I thought she had such an interesting little story. She'd been married 7 times and 4 of her husbands wound up dead. So
1: For sakes, great.
0: she was held accountable. But anyhow, this is the true story of Vance Avenue Alma. All right.

0: If you ever, there's an old Steve Martin routine where he's talking about playing the banjo. He's like, you just can't play a sad song when you're playing the banjo. And I feel like that's the same thing with the accordion. Like you can talk about all the grimness that you want in that song, but it's still going to sound up tempo and nice.
1: Well, the accordion is the king of juxtaposition.
0: Wow, it's the first time that word's been used on the show before.
1: While holding an accordion.
0: While holding an accordion. Now, I've done some poor clock management here. Usually, I have my guest DJ a set. We have about 10 minutes left of the show. Would you rather play more songs that you've been on, or would you rather play some of the songs from your DJ set?
1: We could do a little of both.
0: You tell me what songs we've got. Artie Wee Hampton, Mike Dillon. We've got the Butch Hancock, Theo Lawrence, Larry and the Blue Notes, Mike Campbell, and Lauren Green.
1: Oh, okay. Well, you know what? We could do the Mike Dillon tune, maybe. We'll get going there, and then
0: Tell us about that. It's a little experimental. People would not expect this, because you can do, I mean, you know, it's the accordion is not just a Western swing polka instrument.
1: Right. One of the things, so I tour sometimes with Mike Dillon and Brian Haas, and the reason I love getting to do that with the accordion is I become a little bit more textural. And so I don't just think of it as playing melody lines or a rhythm line. I'm kind of creating a wall of sound sometimes. I'm doing some rhythmic things. I'm doing some textural drones. And you can hear that a little bit in this track. So this is one that Mike Dillon wrote. And we went into the studio. Brian Haas is on synth and keys. I played the accordion. And Mike is on everything else, percussion and drums and malakats and marimbas and all those sorts of things.
0: So there's a lot going on.
1: There's a lot between three people.
0: Oh, holy smokes. Okay, and this is called Puma and the Spider Monkey.
1: Yes.
0: All right, we'll do that. We'll do our outro, and then we'll I'll let you figure out what you want to play for your last song. This is Ginny Mac here on Both Kinds of Music on Co-op Radio 91.7 FM, KOOP.org. We have Exclamation coming up next. DJ Rock Dove is in the house. 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

0: Do you know Zach Wiggs, steel player?
1: I don't.
0: Zach does a lot of, takes the steel to a lot of different places too. Like experimental things that you would not expect for that to happen. So I think that it's kind of kindred spirits in that, what you just, with that track that we just played.
1: Wow, I should look him up.
0: Yeah, he's great. He's great. Accordion steel band? I'd be there in an instant.
1: Oh, that would be great. I'll see if he's into it.
0: Ginny Mac, thank you for coming early before your show. I appreciate it so much. And it's great to meet you and great to have you be in the show.
1: Thank you for inviting me.
0: You've got the show at Georgetown tomorrow. Where else can people see you play?
1: Well, I will be at the Redbird Listening Room in New Braunfels on Wednesday. So that's kind of still in the area. If you want to find where else in the world is Ginny Mac, probably the best place is my website, just jennymac.com. I'm also on all the social media, Instagram, Facebook, all the things. And stay in touch there regularly and post about my shows. So that's probably the best place.
0: That's great. we're going to take people out here with this track, Just One's Thunderstorm. This was going to be in your DJ set. It's by Butch Hancock. And thanks for coming on the show.
1: Thank you.
0: Till next time, friends. Be kind. Keep it country. Exclamations next. Thanks.

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and welcome to Exclamation here on your community radio station, KOOP HD1 HD3 Hornsbeek. My name is DJ Rockdev, aka DJ Cameron, here to bring you Exclamation high energy, upbeat music to get your weekend started right. And boy, oh boy, do we have ourselves a good show. We're going to hear from artists like Japan Droids, Nerd, Crystal Waters, Adore, Aaliyah, Bubble Love, Devo, and so many more. 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A big thank you to DJ Salty Cracker and guest Ginny Mac for that amazing Both Kinds of Music. If you missed it, and please tell me you didn't, you can always hear it on the archive, koop.org, on his show page. 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Do all that you can. Ginny Mac is going to be playing tomorrow at the Georgetown Palace Theater. More information can be found at georgetownpalace.org. We started the set with Gonna Wake Up One Morning and I'm Gonna Change, which is something I say to myself every Sunday night. Every Sunday night I go, this week's gonna be different. And then like Sisyphus, that rock rolls down and I oversleep. But let's get to the music. This next one, I'm going to send it out to my mom. This is the Unicorns with their song Les Os here on Exclamation.

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and you got attuned to 91.7 FM. And if it's a Friday afternoon, that means it's time for Exclamation with me, DJ Rock Dove. Young Holt Unlimited underneath us. You know, speaking about that Howard Johnson show, we might have a ticket giveaway later in the show, so keep it tuned to 91.7, or if you're listening on the internet, koop.org, keep that browser up. Before Soulful Strut, which you're listening to right now, you heard the Swiss-born Berlin-based artist Anna Erhard. She's 35 years old. She was born in the year of the sheep. Or goat, depending on which Chinese zodiac you adhere to. In the middle, we had Osaka Loop Line by Discovery. Discovery is a side project. They only released one album with members of Vampire Weekend and members of Rah Rah Riot. That is indie twee in its finest. The Unicorn started us off Les Os from their 2003 album, Who Will Cut Our Hair When We're Gone. It's made up of members from, they're Canadian band, but they're made up of members from Quebec and British Columbia. So they're bi-coastal. Their final show took place in Texas, 2004, in Houston. Was the reason Texas that they broke up? Probably. Because it's so dang hot. So dang hot outside. Oh my goodness, how are y'all dealing with it? Right now it's 93 degrees. Feels like 100. Tonight, low is 76. Tomorrow, it's very much the same. High is 97, low 75. A slight chance of precipitation. It really just means it's going to be cloudy. Partial sunshine expected late. Well, however you're keeping cool. I know you're cool because you're listening to Co-op. Let's get back to the music. What do we have coming up? We have Letting Up Despite Great Faults, a local Austinite band, now by urban. I don't know. I think they're mostly based in Los Angeles right now, but this is their song Endearingly, came off their 2024 album Reveries, and let's listen to it now here on Exclamation Bob.

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This is Ryan Broderick from the newsletter Garbage Day, and you're listening to Exclamation on Co-op 91.7, Austin's community radio station.

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Jackie Davis with the glowworm cha-cha here on Exclamation, your source of good times. Now that is officially the weekend. Y'all check the clock. It's after 5 on a Friday. That means the weekend is here and now. What are y'all doing this weekend? I would love to learn. Give me a call. 512-472-5667. You know, maybe you might be going, not this weekend, but maybe on Tuesday. Maybe you're going to the ACL Live at the Moody Theater, presenting Howard Jones' Things Can Only Get Better tour with Wang Chung, The English Beat, Modern English, and Richard Blade on Tuesday, August 4th. More information can be found at aclive.com. But at the end of this set, we will be doing a ticket giveaway, so please be keeping up. Let's first talk about the music you just heard from England. We had Lita Ford. She was the lead guitarist of the Runaways and then had a successful solo career doing glam metal. And you heard a little bit of that with Kiss Me Deadly. If you liked that, hey, Search and Destroy, Saturdays, 6 to 7, that's your source of premium hi-fi metal and noise. Before that, from 2012, Celebration Rock, that was Japan Droids with their song The House That Heaven Built. I believe that was Grammy nominated. And starting off the set was Endearingly by Letting Up Despite Great Faults. Again, we will be doing that ticket giveaway, but first let's check in on the moon. Right now, the moon is in a waxing gibbous. Getting brighter and brighter for Wednesday, July 29th. Oh, shoot, I'm so sorry. August 4th is not, next week. It's in 2 weeks. I'm so sorry. Next Wednesday is the Buck Moon. It is the Buck Moon. And the moon tonight is in Sagittarius. All right, so once again, I'm going to say this without background music. You know, support for co-op comes from ACL Live at the Moody Theater, presenting Howard Jones, Things Can Only Get Better tour with Wang Chung, The English Beat, Modern English, and Richard Blade on August 4th. More information at aclive.com. But I got two tickets to this concert to give away to the third caller who calls the studio line at 512-472-5667. Let's listen to a little bit of Howard Jones in the meantime. And let me get that queued up. This is the song, Things Can Only Get Better. And so let's listen to that now here on Exclamation. Third caller, give a call, 512-472-5667.

And the tickets have been claimed. All right. Congratulations to the winner, Chris. We're going to get back to the music. This is NERD with their song Killjoy here on Exclamation.

Hi, this is Francesca, Cameron's mom, and you're listening to Exclamation on KOOP 91.7, and let's get back to the music.

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1: /5:25 here in the capital city of Texas, which is appropriately named Austin. And it would be inappropriate if it was named something else. I don't know. Daryl? Daryl, Texas? Come on. Austin? Okay. My apologies to my Daryl listeners. I'm sorry that I just the first name came to my head. I should have said the Cameron, Texas, which there is a Cameron, Texas, and it's in not a great part of the state. Waco, I think, at least. I don't know. Maybe it's in South Texas. I don't know. Give me a call. Tell me where Cameron, Texas is. 512-472-5667. You just took a dip in the cool, calm crystal waters that is Crystal Waters with her song 100% Pure Love. Before that, you heard my mom introduce Everywhere, the remix of Fleetwood Mac. That's by Kevin McKay and Katie McCarty. NERD in the middle there with their song Killjoy. And then starting off the set was Things Can Only Get Better by Howard Jones. And again, congrats to Chris for the free tickets. Well, ticket giveaway, you know. Anyways. Don't touch that dial. 6 p.m. we got Beat Happenings coming up. After that, we got Spin Cycle. We got Creature Feature after that. Doom Scrolling, and so many more here on Co-op Radio. But we got to get back to the music. You know, speaking of Co-op Radio, if you're a fan of Stronger Than Dirt, you might like this next artist. This is Mystery Dates. They're one of the first bands to emerge from the San Antonio early 80s underground scene. They were like the Lone Star State's answer to the New York Dolls or the Stooges or the Dickies. And this is their song, Don't Want to Grow Up. It was re-released in 2023 on Midnight Cruiser Records. And let's take a listen to it now.

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5:38, almost 5:39, almost there to 5:40. Time is flying. Which means we only have about 20 more minutes until Beat Happenings comes on at 6 p.m. If I have not checked, but my feeling is it's DJ Jenny. That's my feeling based on rotation. That's my feeling. I'm going to check. I'll let you know. What I will also let you know is the music we just heard. That was Super Mum by Adore with an exclamation point, which we, of course, love here on the show, exclamation. They're out of Ireland. And then we popped over to Australia, specifically Brisbane. I don't know if that's what they say. But I love the way Kai James, the lead singer of Girl and Girl with that song, The Cow, just the vocal modulation. I love it when anyone uses their voice as an instrument. Before that, Muscle Cats. They're out of Portland, Oregon. They identify as playing smooth brain rock and roll. But that was their song Cocoon of Love from 2023. The Muscle Cats also might be in reference to the Muscle Cats that appeared in the Tom and Jerry cartoon, Jerry's Cousin. They're also known as the Dirty Work Incorporated Cats. They're a trio of tough Manx cats. We do not like Manxes here. They're too scary. And starting off the set, Don't Want to Grow Up by the Mystery Dates, based out of San Antonio. The Alamo City, that's what I'm going to call it. Don't know why, just will. All right, let's get back to the music. Let's do a throwback. This is one of my favorites, Guilty Pleasure. This is Aaliyah, with that song, Are You That Somebody, from 1998, here on Exclamation.

Baby girl, I'm the man from the big B.A. Won't you come play around my way? And listen to what I gotta say. Simple plan. Don't you know I am the man? Rock shows here to Japan. Have people shaking my hand.

Hello. This is Devo. We would like to say things go both ways. New ideas, stupid moves, nightmares or dreams come true.

0: San Gabriel from 2024, Austin Local with his song Play With Fire. Before that, from Akron, Ohio, Devo with their song Time Out for Fun from 1982's album. Oh no, it's Devo! And before that, Prince from the Batman soundtrack with his song Party Man. And starting off our set was Aaliyah with Are You That Somebody. Y'all, I only have like 20 more seconds before we have to give it to the community health report, and that is going to be the show. That's exclamation. I'll see you all next Friday. I'm very excited for it. But don't touch that dial. DJ Jenny is coming on for Beat Happenings in just a little bit. So if you touch that dial, I'll know. All right, bye.
1: Can songwriting heal? This is Community Health Report, bringing you stories and information about health and social issues impacting Austin communities and the people who call Central Texas home. This week, we speak with noted folk singer and songwriter Mary Gaucher about her experiences songwriting with soldiers.
2: Came out with a whole record that I co-wrote with veterans that came back with a variety of injuries, which is the songwriters helped the veterans to articulate their experiences. So none of us have served, but we're all professional writers. So we bear witness to the stories that were told by people who've served and help transcribe it into a song. So no, I haven't served. My dad was a Korean War veteran, but he never talked about it. And the injuries he suffered back then really impacted our family, but we didn't know what was going on and we had no idea until after he was long gone. And I worked with the veterans in Songwriting with Soldiers, and I started to see my dad and some of these young people. So articulating these things, I think, is a powerful thing. To get the stories told, to get the songs written that tell the stories, I think that it's a narrative that can help people be seen, heard, and known. And I think that's an anecdote to trauma. Music has a way transcribing that, and so that other people can experience the feelings in some way. And that empathy is a really big deal, because it connects, and that disconnection is a deadly thing. To be disconnected from the world and people around you is a deadly thing. It's complex, and I think art is complex. There's just a discussion, and I like to write stories and have the discussion in a story form. And I think the most effective a way of communicating is through creating empathy. I think great art is universal. It's deeply, deeply personal, but then it transcends the self and it goes into what it's like to be human, to be a human put into this situation. This is what happens to humans. The us. I hate the word healing because it doesn't heal. It brings hope, and the hope then does something that can be transformative. It can give person some kind of reason to get help, to continue the struggle, to be alive in a more fundamental way. I mean, a little bit of hope for someone who doesn't have any is a whole lot of hope. Think of the old Van Gogh quote, art is to console those who have been broken by life. There's a consoling that happens when it resonates. I mean, and the great songwriters do that regularly. They're just timeless in their exposing of the truth.
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And you can always find us streaming online over at koop.org. I'm Jenny. I'll be your host for tonight until 7. Big thanks to DJ Rockdove for the last hour and a half of Exclamation. I was telling him it felt like I was in a time machine heading to my 8th grade dance, middle school dance. So much fun. In the background right now is a newly reissued track by an Australian shoegaze band called Wash. It's from 1991. The song is Fractal, and it's out on a new reissue sub-label of Chapter Music called Chapter Epilogue. Super cool. They're going to be releasing 5 albums or EPs by artists from anywhere from the 1970s to the 2000s, and it's mostly going to be from Australia, which is where they're based. For the show tonight, it's been a hot week weather-wise, and also kind of a bummer hard week in the world, so we're going to start out a little more chill in this first set, and then we'll get into Friday night weekend mode after that. And kicking things off is a brand new single from Teenage Fan Club. This is from their forthcoming album, Do Not Dare to Dream. And we're going to hear the song Day in the Sun here on Beat Happenings on Co-op.

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1: Welcome back to Beat Happenings on Co-op. I'm Jenny. The show is called Beat Happenings, and we're here every Friday bringing you all sorts of indie punk and post-punk. And you just heard music from 1993 from Kicking Giant. That was Stereo Hi-Fi. Prior to that was Frinky Cosmos, not long off their album from last year, Different Talking, out on Sub Pop. I did not listen to that album nearly enough last year, so I am catching up now, and it's so great. Her melodies, amazing. Love her. Prior to that, from Omaha, we heard Anna McClellan, Like a Painting. And Anna McClellan is going to be in town next Friday playing a show at Alienated Majesty with Little Miss Zarn. That one is an early show at 7:30. Hedge Burners, prior to that, one of my favorite albums of the year. It's called Fallout of the Future. We heard Worlds Behind. And Teenage Fan Club, brand new music from them, started the show tonight, Day in the Sun. And that is their first single from the forthcoming album coming out on October 9th, out on Merge Records. Coming up, we are going to hear some L7 in honor of Jennifer Finch, who passed away last week. She was only 59, super sad. But we are going to hear L7 and The Masses Are Asses here on Co-op.

New music from Artificial Go here on Beat Happenings on Co-op. That was Triple Ones, a single from them out on Car Park Records. Ahead of that, from 2004, we heard Boy Racer, Where to Place Your Trust. Ahead of that was Comet Gain, Love Without Lies. That was from 2008, their record Broken Record Prayers. And we heard new music from The Paranoids out of Los Angeles. That was Tracy Don't off their EP Late Nighter. They've been putting out some really great EPs the past few years and singles, so hopefully there's a full length on the way. That one's out on Third Man Records. And we started out with L7, The Masses Are Asses, going out to Jennifer Finch, RIP. We have lots of new music coming up in this next set. And coming up at 7, we still have Spin Cycle. We have Brian tonight, followed by Creature Feature, Austin Bandstand, which is our new live music show, and then Doom Scrolling is going to close up the night. And I also have a ticket giveaway tonight. Support for Co-op comes from ACL Live at the Moody Theater, presenting Howard Jones' Things Can Only Get Better tour with Wing Chung, The English Beat, Modern English, and Richard Blade. That is on August 4th. More information at acllive.com. I've got 2 tickets to this concert, and I will give that to the second caller who calls the studio line at 512-472-5667 during the next music set. And we're going to hear that brand new Star Cleaner reunion track right after a quick word from the station. 512-472-5667 for those tickets.

Thanks for listening to Beat Happenings on Co-op Radio. I'm Jenny, and you just heard a brand new song from Sunday Mourners. There's a Garden in You off A Rhythm Absolute out on Curation Records. Ahead of that, another new one from Suitor, that was Factory. And from 2001, we heard that OMD cover, Souvenir, one of my favorite OMD songs. And I'm really picky about covers, and I don't know, that one just did it for me. Brittle Stars was an indie pop group out of Gainesville, Florida. They were around just a short little period there, 1998 to 2001. So that was from a little compilation of their releases called Garage Sale. And new music from Fog Lights prior to that, The Rain Felt Kind. That is the first single from their forthcoming EP. And they're a duo. It's Ava Tedeschi from The Chords and Archie Ingram from Stone Anthem. That's coming out on Slumberland Records later this year. And we started out with New York City-based Star Cleaner Reunion, Never Odd or Even. That is from their new album, which comes out in September. I have just about one more before Spin Cycle comes up with Brian. You're going to want to tune in over at KOOP.org. We're going to be turning our FM signal over to KVRX at UT at 7 o'clock. And after that, we have Creature Feature tonight at 8, followed by Austin Bandstand and Doom Scrolling. We're going to leave the show here with music out of Granada, Spain. This is brand new. It doesn't sound new. It sounds like it's from the 80s. It's amazing. From Error de Paralaje. And we're going to hear the song Polvo here on Beat Happenings.

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